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0: bong, bong, bong, bing.
1: That's a recording of a set Dave did on October 10th, 2014. 12 days later, Blake got a call that said Dave was in a coma. It was sudden. Dave had been a diabetic, and somehow his blood sugar had gotten so high that his body shut down. His kidneys were failing. Blake visited him in the hospital. It was jarring. Then, after 3 weeks of doctors trying to jumpstart Dave's body, they told his family it was probably best to take him off life support. They invited his friends to the hospital to say goodbye.
2: When I found out he, you know, wasn't going to be coming out of the coma and was going to be taken off life support, I just said, I can't go. There's no way I can see him like that, knowing that I'll never be able to talk to him again. So instead, I went to my house where at the time I was living with four other comedians and all friends with Dave. And I said, I'm going to go home and everyone should just come over tonight after you go see Dave. We just made a whole night out of it and just kind of made basically a wake for Dave and just kind of waited for the news of him officially passing.
1: How many people came?
2: Oh, it was at least 50, 60 people.
1: Oh, wow, that's a lot. Everyone knew Dave was going to be taken off life support that night. And finally, a Facebook post confirmed it. Rest in peace, Dave Marr. Then his 1,700 Facebook friends began to post eulogies of him to his Facebook wall. Thoughts and prayers. I had a gigantic crush on Dave, one admitted. Another said, let's all be the most Dave Marr versions of ourselves. Blake's post kept it simple.
2: I wrote, I love you, dude.
1: Had you ever told Dave, I love you to his face?
2: I don't know. I don't think so. When you're faced with actually losing them, you realize it more. Unfortunately, that's how it works. So,
1: two weeks later, on Thanksgiving Day, there was a post on Dave's Facebook page from Dave.
3: Oh man, it's so hard to explain.
1: This is Dave Marr. Spoiler alert, you're alive.
3: Spoiler alert, I'm here.
1: His friends all whipped out their phones in the middle of their Thanksgiving dinners and started shouting in joy on his Facebook page.
3: People are saying, like, no one celebrates Thanksgiving the way Dave celebrates Thanksgiving. Dave turned Thanksgiving into Easter.
1: It turned out, Dave's parents never did wind up taking him off life support. They transferred him to another hospital instead. And a couple days later, his dad walked into his room and started talking to him like he had countless times since he'd fallen into the coma.
3: And at some point, perhaps I recognized his voice, my eyes popped open, and I was still intubated at this point. So I had a whole mess of tubes like sticking out of my face and attempted to scream, but because I was intubated, it came out silently, but I just mouthed the words, what the?
1: Dave had been in the coma for a month. He's a type 1 diabetic who had just done an awful job caring for himself. He hadn't paid much attention to what he was eating, drank too much, and he had no way of monitoring his blood sugar because he sold all his test strips for weed money. So he had no idea his blood sugar was skyrocketing, eventually sending him into a coma. The last thing he remembered was puking into a bucket and figuring he must have food poisoning. And then, after a month, he woke up in a hospital bed, completely bewildered by the entire situation. But the upshot of all that was that he was in this weird situation that some of us fantasize about, that Tom Sawyer thing of being at your own funeral, where you get to hear all the things people say about you. You get to finally find out how you're seen, what people will remember about you. Dave didn't get a chance to look at Facebook for a while. He was still recovering. His hands wouldn't stop shaking, so he couldn't even use his phone. It took another month or so for him to be discharged from the hospital. And that's when he finally decided to read through all of the eulogies people had left on his page, about 100 of them. It was New Year's Day, after the ball dropped and everyone went to sleep. He was recuperating at his parents' house, so he went down to their basement and sat alone at the little kitchen island, scrolling, for hours,
3: you know, it got to be 2 and 3 and 3:30 a.m. and I'm just there at this island reading these things from my laptop.
1: One of the first things he spotted, right in the middle of all the I miss yous, was a post from his brother, trying to quash the whole thing, written the day after Dave supposedly died.
3: I think my family was honestly like pretty upset reading some of these things. Like, to friends of David, there seems to be some confusion and unofficial word on David's passing. At the time of this posting, Dave Marr is still with us. Until you hear official word that David has passed, please, out of respect for him and our family, refrain from posting about David in the past tense.
1: It got 70 likes, 3 comments. But the Facebook algorithm had buried it. It was overshadowed by all of the comments coming in facilitating the dead Dave narrative. Some of those got twice as many likes. And reading these comments was sort of like you'd imagine. People brought up a lot of memories, things he did, some of which he didn't even remember, funny stories. A bunch of posts perplexed him just because they were so random. There was one from an ex-girlfriend who was appreciative of the fact that he broke up with her inside his car because it was cold outside. One woman said he was a great storyteller. And also, quote, unreasonably sweaty. Why?
3: Yeah, absurd, right? Like, what? Like, it's so easy not to include that sentence.
1: But as Dave kept scrolling past the funny memories, of course, things got heavier. Many of his friends had been devastated, and they took to Facebook as a form of therapy, pouring their hearts out about their loss. Dozens painted Dave as a devoted friend, the kind of guy who was there with hugs and advice and beer whenever you needed him. And then he got to this one post from a friend that just gutted him.
3: Hey, dude. Pretty sure Kit took this photo right before I told you I was going to leave her party in order to go to bed early, and then you made fun of me for doing that. I guess I never thought about this before, but you were totally my best friend in college. Even though you were a senior when I was a freshman, you insisted on treating me and everyone as equals, even though we weren't, dude. You really made me feel so effing cool. My dumb smile in this photo is 100% genuine because I was so happy to be with you all the time. It wasn't just me who felt that way. Whenever we went to CVS or Walgreens, every employee recognized you and said hello. We've even eaten at Chipotle for free because you have it going on, dude. Thanks for telling me not to be so hard on myself and then laughing about how funny that sounded coming from you. Thanks for all the rides home. Thanks for being my best friend. It looks like it's finally your turn to turn in early. You earned it. I'll talk to you later. Duffer.
1: That is so sweet.
3: Yeah. Yeah, it's just really sweet. It's really, I don't know. It's like so many of these things I like didn't remember. Like, I don't remember things that way. I don't remember employees at Walgreens all knowing my name. I remember like shoplifting from Walgreens and spending the night in jail. Like, that's how I remember this stuff.
1: This was the main thought Dave had going through his eulogies. Even though everyone was being so nice, he thought, they're all wrong.
3: I know that people don't really talk about someone when they've died, but it's just really tough to like square the image that I have of myself with the way other people talked about me when they thought I was dead.
1: And that's why, reading his own eulogies, it actually made him feel awful. He felt overwhelmed by the complete disconnect between the guy he thought he was and the guy everyone else was talking about. He'd thought that he was at core a bad person, that he took his depression out on people, that he could be insensitive, self-centered.
3: I put myself in this coma. It was my carelessness, my recklessness, that got me to this place in the first place. And like, on the one hand, while it's moving to hear that everyone at this wake at Blake's house was so miserable to feel like I had gone, I made these people miserable.
1: That totally makes sense. You were like, you guys, you're not like acknowledging how f***ed up it was that I did this stupid thing to you.
3: Right. And that's why it was like, it's very different, the experience with my family, because my family was pretty aware that, and they had been hurt by, you know, in terms of the traditional wreckage that an alcoholic or an addict leaves in their wake, my family suffered a lot of that. And so they weren't effusive when I came back. They were very aware of the ways in which I contributed to this situation.
1: So now that everyone was saying he was this wonderful, nice guy, it actually made him feel guilty. Even now, years later, it's a burden. Witnessing your own funeral, it actually kind of sucked. Maybe it wouldn't if you stayed dead. The problem is if you have to keep on living. But you know who this didn't suck for? Dave's friend, Blake. Have you ever found his laugh annoying since then?
2: No, now it's like music to my to my ears.
1: That's so crazy. Blake got to watch his loved one come back to life. That's really the thing worth fantasizing about. He gets excited just thinking about the day Dave woke up.
2: Yeah, just to relive that moment again and again, it would be priceless, because that's the happiest I think I've ever felt. I think it just makes me a little happier to be around him every time. Huh. It's just like, I'm just a little happier around him than I could be around any other friend, because I know what it's like to also lose the same person.
1: Dave and Blake both got second chances. To love and to be loved. Turns out, one's a lot easier than the other.
4: Stephanie Vu. She used to be a producer on our show. She is the author of a book about complex PTSD called What My Bones Know, a memoir of healing from complex trauma. The living Dave Marr, these days, hosts the podcast This Is Your Afterlife. Act 3, Funeral for a Stranger. So this last story is about a guy who goes to a funeral for somebody he does not know at all and has to piece together all the stuff you would want to know in that kind of situation. And the guy who did this wrote us an email at the radio show. There was no subject heading in this email. The very first line was a link to an obituary for another guy.

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1: And I'm Aliza Cosme. We're the co-hosts of the Moth's new podcast, Grown, a show about what it means to grow up.
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1: On Grown, we say you're never fully grown. There will always be those in-between moments in our lives, and how we navigate that time and space helps shape who we are. But there are many ways to feel like we're living in a gray area.
0: Take our first storyteller, Carl Cannon. Carl told this story in 2016 at the Cooper Union in New York City. Here's Carl.
2: I remember the first time I walked into the Fort Leavenworth Maximum Security Prison. No. Not as an inmate, but as a military policeman recently assigned to prison duty for the first time. It made me think back to a time when I was 19 years old and I raised this, my right hand, and I joined the U.S. Army to become a military policeman. This was 10 years later. 10 years later, I was a damn good military policeman who didn't want prison duty. Why? Maybe because what made me good had some of the people occupying that institution, and I didn't want a reunion. So you gotta know I did everything I could to get out of that duty. I even took an extra 30-day leave, hoping that at the end of which the Army would change its mind. When I returned from that leave, the sergeant major gave me two options. He said, one, take your ass down in that prison. Two, or face a court martial. Suddenly, prison duty didn't seem that bad. So I went into the four-wing housing unit with my trainer, a 15-year veteran by the name of Pierce. When we walked into that housing unit, I was stunned. They weren't locked down. They were all out and about. And do I need to repeat? I said maximum security military prison. That means Army, Navy, Air Force, Marines, Coast Guard. 40% of that population was there doing a life sentence for murder. 100% of that population had been trained to kill. It's arguably one of the most dangerous prisons on the planet. And they weren't locked down. I was a little nervous. It's not an understatement. We went into the guard cage and we were debriefed by the outgoing 12-hour shift. When they left, Pierce instructed me, go check the housing unit. I'm like, he said, look, sarcastically, rookie, you're in the housing unit. It has 5 floors, 50 cells on each floor, 25 face out to the right, 25 face out to the left. It's like a warehouse. In the back of each floor is an unauthorized area for inmates. There's a clipboard. Sign off on it, proving that you checked for trouble. Never forget that. I went out into the population. I was there to observe the inmates. Moving amongst that population, I was quickly aware that they were observing me. I remember going by tables where they were playing cards, and they would slap the cards down on the table and then look at me, all of them. They would slap the dominoes down on the table and then give me the look. It took me about an hour to finish that check, those housing unit checks. When I returned to the guard cage, Pierce looked at me and he said sarcastically, rookie, where you been? I said, I was checking the housing unit like you told me. He said, look, rookie, all you have to do is go around the third floor, find that clipboard. There's a stairwell back there that the inmates can't use. Use the stairwell, go up to the fourth floor. Use that stairwell, go up to the fifth floor. You can be up to the eighth floor and back in this guard cage in 10 minutes. It's called a shortcut, rookie. He was so condescending, I wanted to hit him in his mouth. But that option sounded better than what I'd just been through. About 10 o'clock that night, he gives me this training script to read over the loudspeaker. I looked and it was like music to me. I read it. It's a lockdown, lockdown, all inmates, lockdown. He said, when you close the tiers, when you shut the tiers down, shut them down in sequence, start with the eighth floor. I said, why the eighth floor? He said, that's where the rookie inmates are. He said, when you close it, you hit these two buttons and all 50 cells on that floor will close at the same time. It was actually the first time it actually sounded like I thought prison was going to sound. Eighth floor, boom, those cages closing. Seventh floor, boom. Fifth floor, boom. Third floor, yay. They're locked down. I'm safe. A short time later, an inmate's coming around the third floor towards the guard cage from the third floor right side. He's wearing a towel. He's carrying a toothbrush. I looked at Pierce. Pierce gives me the look. What you gonna do? So I did what I thought Pierce would do. I cursed at the inmate. What the f*** you doing out of your cell? He surprised me, started cursing back at me. So now we're having this war of words, curse words, except his curse words were better than mine. I was losing the battle of words. So I went back to a training script that Pierce had given me and I shouted, go to the bench. When you send an inmate to the bench, in the old penitentiary, you are effectively sending them to the hole. That's the jail within the jail. And truth be told, I could have let that inmate back in his cell. But I'll be honest, I was power tripping. I was trying to impress Pierce. A few minutes later, the guard commander came into the housing unit, entered our guard cage. He said, Cannon, what happened? I lied. I knew the guard commander knew I was lying. He looked past me at Pierce and he said, Pierce, tell me what happened. And I'm thinking, oh. And then Pierce stunned me and he said, that's exactly how it happened, sir. And I'm like, whoa. That's when I started to understand the principle of us versus them. Us being the guards, them being the inmates, them being wrong no matter what we did. Because Pierce backed me, I started lining up with us. I got a little size on me. So anytime one of us were told no by an inmate, they called me. I was the best at turning a no into a yes. And because I lined up with us, I promoted up pretty rapidly in the system. Less than a year later, I was in charge of the SHU. That's a special housing unit, the hole. Unlike upstairs, where everybody is out and about, in the hole, you're locked down 24/7, maybe an hour in a cage. I had 16 guards. I'm in charge. Four of them ran the guard cage. Each other guard had 25 cells assigned to them. They reported to me. I got a call that the inmates had a revolt on one of our floors because we had us down there. The inmates had trashed the tier. That means they had blocked the toilets. There was feces, urine, water, food, garbage everywhere. I went down to restore order. I passed cell 138. The inmate inside said, CO, can I talk to you? I said, what you got? He said, CO, I want you to know I didn't do this. And I believed him. I said, okay, don't worry about it. Clean up best you can. I'll handle this. About 4:30 a.m., it was time for the breakfast carts to come into that very floor. It was my job to open the tunnel door to let those breakfast carts in. I had ordered that the lights come on in that housing unit. I was walking towards that door when I went past cell 138 and through my peripheral. He was hanging. I get on my radio immediately. The guard assigned at that row of cells was on his radio. We were shouting into it, open 138, open 138. The cell door starts to move open slowly. I'm trying to muscle it open faster. As soon as there was enough of an opening, I ran into that cell. I hoisted the body up. The guard jumps on top of the toilet. He unties the sheet. There wasn't enough room to do CPR in the cell, so we laid him out on the floor in front of the row of cells. It was my job to do the mouth-to-mouth. The guard was going to do the chest compressions. I will never forget when I put my mouth on the inmate's mouth, how cold he was. We had to keep the CPR going until the medics came and pronounced it one way or another. It was 10 minutes before they arrived. During that time frame, during that commotion, the other inmates on that floor woke up, came to the front of their cells. They saw us doing the CPR. He was so cold. They started yelling at us, "Killers. He's so cold. Killers." I got mad. No, not at the inmates. I got mad at me. I knew somebody took a shortcut. I knew we had all been trained to take shortcuts. There was no way they were checking his cell, and he was so cold. I left the prison that morning mad. Determined never to return. The next day, I get a call from the captain. I told the captain, "I do what you gotta do. I don't care. Court-martial me. I'm not going back." He said, "Cannon, you're gonna be all right. I'm not worried about you." He said, "You've been through worse. You've seen worse. You will get through this." He said, "Where I'm concerned, Cannon, it's the men that work for you. If you don't come back, the amount of respect they have for you, I'm worried about what it'll do to them." And I thought about that. And I thought about going back. And I thought about that inmate in cell 138 who I learned had gotten a Dear John letter that day. That inmate who was living in a life of despair, who was depressed, whose last statement to me was, "I'm innocent." And that was important to him. I thought about those men that respected me. And so a couple days later, I did go back. But I went back different. I went back with a battle cry called respect. And respect meant listening to people, listening to the inmates and their stories and their regrets. When I listened, I learned that most inmates, if they could go back in time to that first incident that led to the second incident, knowing what they know now, I learned that they would not repeat the same act. I also learned that inmates are people, human beings, and human beings deserve respect too. So I started using words that were different. Please, thank you. And because we started using those words, the tone between the inmates and the guards began to change to a tone of mutual respect. I retired from the military and I left the Bureau of Prisons. It's been over 10 years since I've been gone, but I have never forgotten those stories. I have never forgotten that young man in cell 138. And I take those stories today and I support at-risk kids. I put your eyes on me. I was the best at keeping them in. Today, I'm a part of you. I'm one of the best at keeping them out. Thank you, and God bless.
1: That was Carl Cannon. Carl has continued his work with at-risk kids. He launched the Elite Outreach Program in 2006 in his hometown of Peoria, Illinois. Elite employs ex-felons to assist educators with supporting youth who are overcoming difficult circumstances. The results have been a 70 to 88% rise in academic standing.
0: Carl's autobiography titled Full Cannon, co-authored with Lance Zedrick, is available on Amazon. For Carl, being pushed in the gray space was a good thing because it helped him confront his biases, made him realize it isn't always us versus them, and has led him to the work he does now.
1: Fonzo, can you remember a time where you found yourself stuck in a gray space?
0: Yeah, I find myself in the gray space a lot. I see myself as an empath, and I think a lot about how people view me and the decisions I make and the choices I make. And so it helps me change perspective.
1: In a moment, a man moves across the world to meet his birth family when the Moth Radio Hour continues.
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1: 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I'm your host this time, Aliza Cosme.
0: And I'm your other host, Fonzo Lacayo. In this episode, we're talking about being caught in the in-between world.
1: Fonzo, we've spoken in the past quite a lot about how being brought up surrounded by a mix of cultures from our parents and our communities has impacted our lives, and often in a positive way. How do you think that being caught between multiple worlds has made you a more whole person?
0: Well, I feel it's definitely, in a way, a double-edged sword. In one hand, you're not fully immersed into one culture or one place, so you may reach out and find what fits best for you or doesn't fit best for you. So, and that self-exploration, in my opinion, can be a very long journey, but a worthwhile one.
1: Well, like we heard in Carl's story, realizing that the world isn't just black and white can be overwhelming, but it can also help us learn more about ourselves.
0: That is totally true, especially for our next storyteller, James Hahn Mattson. James told this story at a main stage in Traverse City, where we partnered with City Opera House and Interlochen Public Radio. Here's James, live at the Moth in Michigan.
10: When I was 17, my North Dakotan parents sat me down at the dining room table and showed me a letter from my birth family. I didn't know how to respond to this because I tried so hard to erase that part of myself. I'd been adopted at age 3 from Korea, and I didn't really know anything Asian, let alone Korean. And at school, I often got teased because of my race, so I distanced myself from my race, seeing Asian as something to be mocked and ridiculed. It got so difficult that I had trouble looking in the mirror. What I saw wasn't what I wanted to see, so I avoided the image altogether. Well, my parents, they sensed that something was wrong, and so they actually wrote a letter to my adoption agency, thinking that the problem stemmed from those first few years of my life, those unknown years. Well, my birth family actually wrote back, and so at the dining room table, my mom hands me this letter along with these pictures, and I'm stunned. But I take the letter and I take the pictures and I look at the pictures and I think, these people look weird. They don't look anything like me. They can't possibly be related to me. I read the letter and it says that I have 3 birth siblings, 2 sisters and a brother. It says that both of my birth parents are deceased. It also says that I have a birth grandmother, and this is the person who actually physically gave me away. What had happened is that after my mother's death, my grandmother had gotten custody of all 4 children, and she just couldn't handle it. And since I was the youngest, I was the one who was given up. Well, my mom leans into the table and she says, "Isn't this amazing?" And I don't really know what to say. I don't really respond because I feel like this is just another part of me that doesn't belong. And besides, you know, all these people come from a land full of Asians, and I couldn't imagine anything worse. But still, I take the letter and I take the pictures and I stuff them in a drawer and I don't think about them for a while. Well, I get older, I go to college, I have experiences that open myself up to my own race. And so I become curious about my birth family. I find the letter and I write one of my own. And what transpires is this ongoing communication between myself and my English-speaking birth sister, Mi Kyung, and she is the closest to me in age. What also happens as a result of this ongoing back and forth is that this new identity develops inside of me. I am a Korean person, I think. Korean language, Korean culture, Korean food, it's all embedded in my DNA, and it just needs to be unlocked. It's the American side of me that's a sham, and if I go to Korea, I know that I'll be welcome with open arms. I'll finally find a place where I belong. And so, at age 31, I decide to take the plunge and move to Korea. Well, the flight is pretty grueling. It's 14 hours, so it's a delight to see Mi Kyung's face smiling at me at the airport. We hug, and it's like old friends meeting because we've been in communication for so long. Well, I stay with her, and after I get over my jet lag, she says that she's invited the other siblings over, and this makes me very nervous because I haven't had any direct communication with them. Well, first to come is Mi Hyun, and she's my elder sister, and she's this very energetic, very vivacious woman, and she just comes barreling through, and she takes one look at me, and she just bursts into tears. She says, Jung-hyun. Jung-hyun is my Korean name. She says, Jung-hyun, we have the same face. We have the same face. She takes my hand and we go into the bathroom and we look in the mirror, something that I hated doing as an adolescent, but something that I now find emboldening. And we compare eyes and eyebrows and cheekbones, and they're a match. It's remarkable. A few minutes later, my brother comes in, Kwang Hyun, and he doesn't look anything like me. He's tall, he's thin, he has a really long face. And as soon as he sees me, his face cracks, and he has to leave the apartment. Well, when he comes back, his eyes are all red and puffy, and he opens his arms, and I fall into his embrace, and it's one of the safest places I've ever been. Well, as is Korean custom, my siblings give me a gift, and this gift is a gray t-shirt with a whole bunch of nonsensical English phrases written all over it. Across the top are the words, in big letters, are the words, premium stylish man clothing. I don't like this shirt. But they do, so I put it on, and that afternoon, we talk, and the conversation veers towards grandmother. And it's decided that I need to go see her. I need to meet the person who actually gave me away. So we all pile into my brother's car, and we head to his apartment where grandmother lives. And on the way there, my heart is racing and my stomach is fluttering, and I just don't know if I can do this, you know? I don't know if I can actually go see the person who changed my life so dramatically. When I get there, I don't know if I can go through with it, and I tell them, but they gently urge me in, and I finally walk in. I walk down this long hall, and to the left, there's a small bedroom. And on the floor of the bedroom is my grandmother. My grandmother is just looking at the floor. Mi-kyung comes up beside me, and she says, Grandmother, this is Jung-hyun. Grandmother looks up, and at first she's very confused, but then dawning crosses her face, and as soon as it does, she crawls across the floor because she can't walk. And she, when she's at my feet, she just looks up at me, opens her arms, and lets out the most terrific scream. Well, I kneel down into her embrace, and she starts batting at my back and scratching at my shoulders and screaming, I'm sorry, I'm sorry, I'm sorry. And I don't want to be there. I feel frustrated. I think of all the ways that she's upended my life. But I also feel the remorse in her shudders. And so I end up holding her tight. Well, despite all these dramatic episodes, I do enjoy spending time with my birth family. And I enjoy being in Korea. I like the fact that I blend in. I like the fact that in Asia, there's no such thing as Asian. And I like the fact that, you know, my birth family just wants to be a part of my life. And so I think maybe I can make this a home. But then the food, which I love, but that's covered in red pepper. And this does a number on my Midwestern stomach. And I developed the beginnings of an ulcer. Also, Korean dramas and K-pop, while entertaining, just don't do it for me. And I seek out more Western entertainment. But most importantly, every time I open my mouth and speak my remedial Korean, the person on the other end shuts down. They either say nothing, or switch to English, or just walk away. And this happens over and over and over. And so my days become this series of rejections, both on my part and on theirs. And this is very difficult for me because here I was 2 years in and I hadn't really made any progress in becoming a Korean person. But still, I wanted to try. So on Chuseok, Chuseok is a holiday that a lot of expats compared to Thanksgiving. We're all at my brother's apartment. My siblings' kids, and my grandmother. And we have this delicious meal. And after the meal, my brother's son comes up to me. He's 10 years old. And he starts speaking in English. And I find this very endearing because he hasn't really spoken to me this whole time. He's been too shy. Well, he goes and plays with his cousin, and I lean into Mi Kyung and I say, listen, he's doing a really good job. If you want me to help tutor him, I would be more than happy to. And I get stopped mid-sentence because from the corner of the room, my grandmother is falling into hysterics. She's pounding the floor and she's saying, you are a Korean person, speak Korean. You are a Korean person, speak Korean. The room falls silent and I feel this well of anger in my chest and I have to leave the apartment. And I know then that I'm not Korean enough for Korea and I might not be Korean enough for this family. That starts the beginning of the end of my time in Korea, and I leave just a couple months after that. When I get back, everything is much easier. Daily interactions don't take on any significance because everything is familiar, and relationships are just much easier to forge. But the moment I get back, I once again feel conspicuous. And I realize that in America, I will always be a hyphenated individual, not simply an American, but always an Asian American. My grandmother died in 2013, and I'd had some time to distance myself from it, so I wasn't angry anymore. I knew that what she'd said had come from a place of immense guilt. But I did grieve. I grieved not just for her, but for myself, for what could have been, and for perhaps what should have been. Today, I don't consider myself fully Korean, but I don't consider myself fully American, really, either. I see myself as a complicated combination of the two. That combination used to repulse me, and I'll be honest, sometimes those feelings do come creeping back. But I'm doing much better now. I am still in contact with my birth family, although over the years, those relationships have cooled. What matters to me now is that I'm living a current life, that I've confronted my past, and that I've accepted it with all of its ambiguities. And because I've done this, when I look in the mirror now, I don't see something to be mocked or ridiculed. I see this interesting bundle of complexity. And because the world is this infinitely complex place, my face fits right in. Thank you.
1: That was James Han Madsen. He's the author of two novels, The Lost Prayers of Ricky Graves and Reprieve, which was named the best book of 2021 by Harper's Bazaar, Esquire, and more. And it was featured on The Today Show. Keep an eye out for his upcoming novel, The Grand Imposters, from William Morrow HarperCollins.
0: Aliza, this week, I met with James to talk about his story and asked him about the experience he had in college that, as he said, opened him up to his own race.
11: College was very eye-opening for me in the sense that it was the first time where I had a group of Asian friends, and I didn't really think that was going to happen ever. But then in college, I ended up meeting one of my best friends who was Malaysian, and he was an international student, and he introduced me to other international students. Because I was surrounded by so much Asianness, it just became very normal for me. And this is what opened myself up to my own race and realizing, you know, that I am I am an Asian person, and this is how I'm going to be viewed in the world, and this is how, you know, these are the lenses through which I will see the world.
0: To see photos of James and his birth family, visit themoth.org.
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5: And I'm Aliza Cosme. 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
4: 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But the truth is, this is something people encounter in all phases of their lives.
5: Yeah, absolutely. And the older I get, the more I realize that we're all just trying to find our place in the world.
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5: 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From the Englert Theater, here's Nicole.
6: Right out of college, I decided to enter the Miss Iowa competition. I had never done a pageant in my entire life, but I had remembered watching those glamorous girls on TV growing up, and I had decided to prove that I could be just like them. So I had 3 months to prepare before I would go up against 30 other girls from all over the state of Iowa. And if I won, I would win my ticket to compete at the coveted Miss America pageant in Atlantic City. But I had no idea where to start. I needed to find myself an expert in pageantry. And I found that expert in a sassy woman from the Jersey Shore. She was intensely direct, and she had a reputation for training fierce, strong pageant competitors. She honestly was like my Michael Caine from Miss Congeniality. So we got to work. We booked open conference room spaces, and in these quiet moments under fluorescent lights, she would teach me the very important things like the right amount of hip sway to use when walking in a swimsuit on stage, which, by the way, is enough to be confident and sassy, but not enough to be overly sexy. We studied together. We had makeup contouring lessons together. She taught me to say yes instead of yeah, and taught me the latest sparkly styles that were currently in on the pageant scene. When the week-long Miss Iowa competition began, I started the competition in a private interview with the judges, where I think I perfectly executed saying yes instead of yeah. Up next on stage were the preliminary competition, and this was a roller coaster of emotions. But after the first night, they called my name as the winner of the swimsuit preliminary award winner. The judges had picked me for walking sassy but not too sexy in my 5-inch heels and bikini. The next night was the talent portion of competition, and my stomach was churning with fear for this part. You see, I had chosen to sing my favorite song, Defying Gravity, from my favorite musical, Wicked, but that is a freaking hard song to sing. You see, the Broadway musical Wicked came out when I was in middle school, and I was obsessed. My poor parents would drive me hours to see whichever touring production of the show was closest to my middle of nowhere hometown. My pageant dress was perfectly beaded with all green beads, a nod to my favorite character, the Wicked Witch of the West. As they called my name, I walked out into the shining spotlight, took center stage, and looked out into the dark audience. The track began and the song came out of me with ease. I felt like my heart was flying with every note.

0: Before I knew it, we had made it to the end of the competition. And all 30 girls came out on stage for the final crowning of Miss Iowa. I had made the top five cut. And surrounded by a sea of nervous girls in hairspray, I took a silent breath to hold as the competition host began to announce the final ballot. Fourth runner-up. He didn't say my name. Third runner-up, also not me. Second runner-up. He didn't say my name. Suddenly, it was just me and one other girl standing, holding each other, shaking, waiting to see who would be awarded the title of Miss Iowa. The audience was silent. You could have heard a pin drop, and I could feel my heart beating all the way up to my ears. And then he said my name. I won. Yeah! But let me tell you, I was in complete shock. I was barely able to laugh or cry or even talk. And before I knew it, they were putting a crown on top of my head, giving me a sparkly sash, handing me a bouquet of flowers, handing me keys to a car I would get to drive for a year for free. And then suddenly, a person honestly brought out a fur coat and put that on me too. It was a whirlwind of emotion. There were hugs and photo flashes and confetti for hours. I was truly on cloud nine. I had done it. The next morning, with only about 3 hours of sleep under my belt due to all of that excitement, I arrived at a local hotel conference room to get into hair and makeup for my official Miss Iowa headshot. I was busy smiling for a flashing camera while a person stood beside and held a fan so my hair would blow just right in the picture. When a smiling TV news reporter and cameraman arrived for my first interview as Miss Iowa. The interview went great. I told them how excited I was to have won the title and how unbelievable it felt to be going to Miss America in just 3 short months. Later that night, my parents and I gathered around the hotel TV to watch the interview I had given earlier in the day. The anchorman entering the piece smiled and said, "Last night, a woman with a disability won the crown of Miss Iowa and is headed to Miss America." My heart sank. As I watched the package begin, I watched them cut away from my face, focusing in on my torso, zooming in closer and closer and closer until the entire end of my missing arm filled the whole hotel room screen. You see, I was born with my full right arm, but only half of my left arm. Nothing else was different or wrong. I just came out without my left hand. And so my parents had always raised me to follow the lead of my older brother and sister, and I participated in everything. I was a lifeguard at the local YMCA. I had played trombone in band, and I even threw a perfect inning as a pitcher in junior league softball. Yeah. But I was always aware of my difference. When going off to summer camps, I knew that I always had to come up with funny jokes about having one hand in order to make my other cabin mates comfortable. Strangers would always point and whisper in amazement if I ever had to stop to tie my shoes in public. As I watched that camera zoom in closer and closer, the larger the image got, the smaller I felt. It was like I was a prop in my own story. It was as if the reporter was saying, "Isn't this sweet, kind girl lucky?" It made me feel utterly stripped and violated. Don't get me wrong, I expected to speak publicly about having one hand if I had won the title of Miss Iowa. But that is not what we had talked about in the interview. That was their voice, their packaging, turning my story into pure inspiration. I had won the title expecting it to prove how very like the other girls I was. And yet here was this first story only focused on my difference. In shock, I turned my head to my parents. I opened my mouth to try to speak, but nothing came out. My parents quickly jumped in to try to console me. This was just one bad news reporter and just one bad news station. To my complete horror, Hours later, every news outlet around the world had picked up on my story. My inspiring story had spread like wildfire, and everybody wanted to talk to the disabled girl going to Miss America. I got requests to be a guest on The View, the Today Show asked me to interview with them, and Jay Leno even used me as a setup to one of his jokes in his opening monologue. The entire world was telling me that they were both shocked and inspired that someone like me could win a ticket to compete at Miss America. It didn't matter if I had interviewed best, sang well, or worked really hard to have rock-hard abs in my swimsuit. It was clear that I had not won the title of Miss America, Miss Iowa, but my disability had. I continued to receive a multitude of interview requests, and out of complete anger, I said no to them all. 3 months later, I arrived in Atlantic City for Miss America, feeling utterly defeated. I continued to receive a magnitude of attention, and I hated being used as a marketing tool for the impending live telecast, because I was always the prop, and it was always stories of pure inspiration. But I still wanted to be crowned Miss America. I still wanted to prove that I could do it. I still wanted to make my entire extended family and the 3 busloads of people who had come all the way from my tiny hometown to watch me compete proud. I still saw this as a chance to prove that I was no different. I saw this as another chance to set the record straight. I didn't win the title of Miss America. And I returned to Iowa ready to crawl into my shell. I wanted to be left alone. I wanted to stew in my anxiety and my depression. Everything about that experience had felt so out of my control. A couple of weeks later, while I was still very much in hiding, an email hit my inbox from a woman in Long Island. It read, "Seeing you on the Miss America pageant, my husband and I started crying. We held each other as we watched this beautiful, confident, sweet girl strutting her stuff up on the stage. This was the sign that got us through the initial shock of learning that our unborn baby girl was going to be born with one hand. And now we can't wait to welcome her and hug her and show her that she too can do anything." I was so focused on the validation of my able-bodied friends that I had completely denied the opportunity to proudly step up and represent others like me. I was so afraid of my arm determining how other people saw me that I let my rejection of it do the same. And this was just one of hundreds of emails that flooded my inbox from families across the country, all living with children with one hand. You know, in my favorite musical, Wicked, at the end of the first act, the Wicked Witch of the West actually meets the Wizard of Oz. When she meets him, she finds that he cannot magically fix the problem that she has of the way that the world perceives her green skin. With this realization, she proudly steps into her true self and fully embraces the way that the world perceives her. I realized for the first time that I had gone into this competition all wrong. Instead of my messaging being trying to be how very like everyone I really was, I should have been proudly embracing the reality of my difference. So instead of becoming Miss America, I became queen to an entire group of parents and kids desperately looking to change the perception around disability, to change the negativity I myself had fallen victim to. I think my favorite character from Wicked says it best. "I'm through accepting limits, 'cause someone says they're so. Some things I cannot change, but till I try, I'll never know." Thank you.
1: That was Nicole Kelly. Nicole spends much of her time in advocacy work, She's the co-creator and co-host of the podcast Disarming Disability, which aims to break down the stigma surrounding disability. Nicole has spoken at schools, universities, and corporations across the country about disability equity and inclusion.
2: That was our final story for this hour. But before we go, Aliza, what's a time you felt caught between worlds?
1: I guess the real question is, when's a time I don't feel caught between worlds? I've really come to realize that I'm not willing to squeeze myself into boxes anymore. We don't have to fit into a box that the world tells us we need to. We can be many different things at once, and we can give ourselves permission to change and grow.
2: And that's it for this episode of the Moth Radio Hour.
1: We hope you'll tune in next week. 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
3: 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Co-producer is Vicky Merrick. 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The rest of The Moth's leadership team includes Sarah Haberman, Sarah Austin-Jeunesse, Jennifer Hickson, Kate Tellers, Jennifer Birmingham, Marina Kluche, Leanne Gully, Suzanne Rust, Brandon Grant, Inga Gladowski, Sarah Jane Johnson, and Aldi Kaza. Special thanks to Melissa Brown, Mark Solinger, Anna Stern, and Devin Wilson. Most stories are true as remembered and affirmed by the storytellers. 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
8: For eons, millennia, we've hunted animals not just for food, not just for pelts, not even just to snatch their children away as pets. Sometimes we hunt them for treasure. The narwhal's tusk, the elephant's ivory, the oyster's pearl, the part so much more valuable than the whole. But what happens when we seek our fortune from a gray, waxy stone born in the belly of a leviathan? Today on Snap Judgment, we're diving deep, deep underwater. Snap proudly presents The Whale. Snap Judgment, storytelling with the beat, right after this short message. Snappers, stay.

0: Live from NPR News, I'm Dale Willman. The CEO of the AI company Anthropic says the artificial intelligence industry should slow its fast-moving development. He says AI could be capable within 6 to 12 months of leading a swarm that could take over the entire internet. Dario Amodei made his comments Saturday, and he's not alone. OpenAI CEO Sam Altman tells Fortune magazine that a discussion is urgently needed on how best to keep AI safe.
1: This has clearly been a week where a lot more people are grappling with the issues in front of us. So I'm actually mostly grateful that that's happening. I think that this is a conversation that the world is overdue for.
0: President Trump is in Ireland for a two-day visit where he met today with the Irish Prime Minister. As NPR's Franco Ordonez reports, Trump said he would like to see Northern Ireland reunified with the Republic of Ireland.
2: During a cordial meeting with the Taoiseach, where both sides touted the long working relationship, President Trump waded into some sensitive political waters, saying he'd like to see Ireland unified.
3: I don't want to cause any problems, but I will tell you, I'd love to see it unified.
2: Reunification would involve putting a vote to the people. Northern Ireland's status spurred decades of violence, known as the Troubles, ending with the 1998 Good Friday Agreement. Reunification would also present practical challenges of combining two different economic and political systems.
3: I think it would be great. A great feather in everybody's cap if that happened. It's going to happen eventually.
2: Previous U.S. presidents have largely avoided wading into the Irish unity debate. Franco Ordonez, NPR News, Dublin.
0: Bahrain says it will not attend a meeting that Iran says will take place in Oman on Monday to discuss the Strait of Hormuz. Iran says the regional meeting would include foreign ministers of countries along the coast of the Persian Gulf and the Sea of Oman. NPR's Hadil Alshalchi has more.
4: According to a statement posted online, the Bahraini foreign ministry said it will not participate in any meeting that Iran is involved in until the two countries have restored diplomatic relations. It said it communicated this to Oman, which is meant to host the meeting. Bahrain cited Iran's repeated attacks on its military installations and infrastructure. Iran has responded to U.S. strikes by targeting U.S. assets in Gulf countries. On Friday, the Iranian Foreign Ministry said eight Persian Gulf countries will attend the meeting to discuss the Strait of Hormuz, which Iran has blockaded since the war began in February. None of the other Persian Gulf countries so far have commented on the meeting. Hadil Alshalchi, NPR News, Istanbul.
0: The anti-immigration party led by Brexit campaigner Nigel Farage received $97 million from two cryptocurrency billionaires this weekend. The donations to Reform UK are increasing concerns about money in British politics. Established parties now say such contributions risk corrupting elections. This is NPR News. In Tennessee, a nonpartisan group of attorneys says it's organizing an effort to protect voter access in Nashville ahead of the November midterm elections. Cynthia Abrams with member station WPLN has our reports.
5: The group is calling themselves Guardians of Democracy and says they plan to place trained volunteers outside polls as well as have local election lawyers on hand to ensure, quote, all those eligible to vote in Nashville should be able to do so without intimidation. The group is nonpartisan, but Nashville's left-leaning mayor has supported the effort through his PAC. The effort comes as Nashville is already at odds with the federal government over the upcoming election. Last month, the city sued the White House over new guidelines that directed cities and states to implement controversial election security measures. If cities refuse, the federal government says it will withhold already allocated grants. For NPR News, I'm Cynthia Abrams in Nashville.
0: In college football, Ohio State is leading Texas 23-17 with few seconds remaining in the fourth quarter and Texas about to score. In a major upset, Drew Mestemaker threw for 317 yards and two touchdowns as unranked Oklahoma State beat number 6 Oregon 39-31 today. Mestemaker also rushed for two touchdowns. Gunnar Stockton threw five touchdown passes as number 2 Georgia beat Western Kentucky 70-20. Number 3 Notre Dame beat Rice 52-0, while number 4 Indiana rolled over Howard 55-0, and the Roanoke Maroons beat Johns Hopkins 28-21. I'm Dale Willman, NPR News.
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8: Snap Studios. If you ever want to remind yourself of how small we are, how limited, go out, find someone who knows things to take you on their boat into the ocean, then cut off the engine for a while. Just be. Wait, bob around the infinite blue. And then, this is important, very important, get cosmically lucky. Have a pod of whales breach next to your boat from all sides. Feel the weight, the power of an alien intelligence, giant beyond imagining. Twisting, turning, almost as if to get a better look at you. And then, just short of contact, watch them decide enough and dive back into their own universe. And I don't know how it changed me. I just know I'm not the same. And today, we're going back to the water. Snap Judgment proudly presents The Whale. My name is Gunn Washington. Remember, it is so much better to be lucky than to be smart when you're listening to Snap Judgment.

0: Now, for today's story, we take you to La Palma, a small Spanish island in the Canary Islands archipelago. This is a place where most of the time, life moves slowly. People farm their land. They stop to have coffee with their neighbors. You know, it's a kind of place where not much happens, except that in recent years, La Palma has made international news twice, and both times because of the forces of nature. And today we want to tell you the story about something incredible that came from the sea. Before that, there was something that came from the land. Producer Eric Yanez brings us a story. Snap Judgment.
1: Chicos, acaba de entrar en erupción. No me lo puedo creer.
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3: It's September 2021, and a volcano has erupted on La Palma.
4: Se veía una humareda inmensa, negra y una explosión. Y la humareda cada vez estaba más elevada, parecía que llegaba al cielo.
3: First, they saw the smoke, and then an explosion rocked the island.
5: La lava en casa era verla y era chimeneas por todos lados de fuego.
3: This enormous tongue of lava. This massive black wall.
4: Esa lengua tremenda, esa mole negra y debajo, cri cri cri cri cri del sonido de la lava.
3: And underneath that wall, this crackling sound of lava moving.
5: Es que el volcán empezó y todo fue volcán.
3: And from that moment on, everything was the volcano.
1: Acaba de producirse la erupción volcánica en la isla de La Palma.
6: Estaban hablando un reportero.
7: There was a reporter speaking live on television, and suddenly, just 2 or 3 kilometers behind him, the first explosions appeared.
8: Esta es la imagen y también el sonido de la erupción del volcán en Cumbre Vieja en la isla de La Palma. Poco después de las 4.
6: Y lo que se vio es como una especie de.
7: And then we heard what sounded like thunder and saw a dark cloud burst out of the earth.
3: That's Dr. Antonio Fernandez. He's a scientist and a wildlife veterinarian. And as someone born on the island, he knows that volcanoes are just part of the land's history.
6: La isla de La Palma es una isla volcánica. En los últimos 70 años.
7: La Palma is a volcanic island. In the last 75 years, there have been 3 eruptions. It's a place where you learn to live with the forces of nature. But this volcano was different. It struck the island at its core.
6: Golpe en el corazón.
3: For 3 months, everyone watched as lava moved across the island. It wiped out entire neighborhoods, churches, schools, cemeteries. Nearly 7,000 people were forced to evacuate and relocate to nearby towns. You see, this wasn't one of the island's existing volcanoes erupting. It was a new one, literally forming right under people's feet. The first craters opened just a few kilometers from where people lived. This new volcano didn't even have a name. Only later did it become known as Tajogaite.
6: Yo lo llamo la cicatriz de la isla.
7: I call it the island scar. It's a turning point in the life of the island.
6: Yo lo único que le deseo a La Palma.
7: All I wish for La Palma and its people is that the volcano gives back what it took from them, and then some.
6: Lo que les quitó, pero con intereses.
3: It had been 2 years after the Tajogaite explosion. La Palma was still recovering from the destruction. And this is when something else happened. Something completely different. And once again, La Palma was in the headlines. But this time, it wasn't because of something that emerged from the land. It was because of something that came from the sea.
2: We were in the lab in the university as any other day, you know, just a normal random day of PhD students running around the lab nonstop.
3: That's Paula Alonso. She's also a wildlife veterinarian.
2: And suddenly we got a call. There's a sperm whale. It just stranded on La Palma, which is one of the most remote islands here in the Canary Archipelago, in the most remote beach ever.
3: Paula was working at the University of Las Palmas de Gran Canaria, about 150 miles away, on a neighboring island.
2: And we started receiving a lot of calls, right? Because, like, boats were seeing it, people were seeing it, police were seeing it.
3: Across the world, there's something called a stranding network. Teams of veterinarians and scientists who respond when whales or dolphins wash ashore. Paula is part of one of those teams.
2: We have to go now. If the animal is alive, it's very, very important to get there as soon as possible so the animal can be well taken care of, whether it is possible putting it back on the sea, and if it's not possible, maybe performing a humanitarian euthanasia, which is ending its suffering. And if the animal is dead, time is also very important because it limits the amount of information you're gonna be able to gather because the corpse decomposes. So time is running against you.
3: This is a big deal, because in the Canary Islands, many whales wash ashore after being struck by ships. And there's growing pressure on the government to do something about it, to regulate ship traffic and prevent these collisions. It's becoming a whole political issue, and people are watching closely. So every stranded whale has to be treated like a crime scene. Investigated, documented, reported. So it's crucial to get there, fast.
2: Go, go, go, go. Grab the things, grab the suitcases. Okay, who's on duty, who's on call? It doesn't matter because we're all going. I think that day we were about 10 to 15 people, maybe. We get in the plane. We're all very excited, but very focused, very professional. We carry very big luggages and suitcases with big knives, whaling even instruments. And of course, then a lot of clothes to change because when you do a whale, you really have to change even your underwear. You will end up smelling like whale for days.
3: Paula and the team fly on a small plane to La Palma and head to Playa de Nogales, a black sand beach tucked beneath steep cliffs on the island's northern coast.
2: I can remember all the team wearing caps and kind of cowboy hats. It's very, very sunny, very warm. It was silent. It was absolutely silent. There's no one there, and only the sound of the waves coming and crashing.
3: When they reached the top of the cliffs overlooking the beach, they still didn't know what they were walking into.
2: And we come down the cliff, almost running to get to the whale.
3: There it was, a sperm whale, about the length of a bus, lying at the shoreline. A young male with his lower jaw slightly open, a big row of teeth that resembles a saw blade. It was already dead, not moving, not breathing.
2: And it was huge, and it was in this beautiful, remote, wild beach, so the scenery was amazing, just seeing this giant creature of nature in this remote location. Whales, when they die, the process of decomposition of the body starts going on. We have a lot of bacteria inside of our intestine and our guts, and these bacteria start to ferment and produce gas, and they start bloating the animal, so if enough time passes, it can sometimes happen that the animal can actually explode.
3: You've probably seen the videos. A dead whale on the beach, suddenly bursting open. blood and guts raining on bystanders. And while disgusting, that wasn't the team's main concern.
2: My biggest fear at that point was really the tides coming in, because the animal was just right in the limit of the tide. We had maybe only 5 hours, and this is nothing for to perform a necropsy on a whale on the beach.
3: Luckily, the person in charge of the necropsy that day was Antonio Fernandez. You met him before.
7: You know, I've been doing autopsies for 42 years now. As I tell my students, from a whale to a cockroach, I think I've done almost all of them.
3: And almost immediately, Antonio noticed something really important. This whale had swum its way to the beach.
7: If the whale had died out at sea, the currents would have carried the body south. But there were no external signs of any kind. If it had been struck by a ship, we would have seen an injury. There was none.
3: So the main question was answered almost immediately. This wasn't a ship strike. The whale had come to the shore already dying from something else entirely. So now the team's job is to go inside the whale and look for answers.
2: And then we just get hands on the whale. We're removing from the neck until the fluke, until the tail, layer by layer from the skin on. And the skin can be very, very, very, very thick. So this, even to remove the skin can take us up to 3 hours.
7: We open the whole abdomen, cut through the skin, go through all the muscles to reach the bones.
2: When you open up a whale, there's a lot of fat coming out, liquids coming out, everything's slippery. It really smells, and it's not nice. It smells like a ton of rotten fish mixed with oil. And the oil actually kind of gets under your skin. Even though that you're, of course, you're wearing a lot of clothes, it just goes into your whole body.
3: It is indeed a dirty job. Photos from that day show the team covered in thick overalls, rubber boots, and gloves, standing around the whale, some of them climbing onto its back.
2: There's a picture running through the internet, actually, of Antonio Fernandez using skin patches that he took off from the animal as a ladder. He had just cut small ladders in the skin of the animal because it was so big that he couldn't reach the top. It's also physically very demanding. You're dealing with big knives, a lot of people exhausted, dehydrated, and I actually was feeling for the animal that has just died. In these situations, when you're confronting such a giant, an amazing animal, there's always this empathy feeling. It's humbling. It can be even a bit overwhelming, but we're veterinarians and we're trained for this, so we really have to keep our heart within us, but at bay.
3: For the next 4 hours, Paula, Antonio, and the team keep working, cutting through layer after layer of tissue, slowly making their way towards the organs. But as they work, the tide is starting to come in, creeping closer and closer to the whale's body. Time is running out, and they still don't have an answer.

0: on Snap Returns. 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Stay tuned.
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2: If you told me, go out and design a study and survey 600,000 students and have a report ready, I would have told you that's going to be really hard to pull off.
1: The government data dump from 1966 that continues to shape American public schools.
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0: Welcome back to Snap Judgment, the whale episode. When last we left, Dr. Antonio, Paula, and the team were literally deep inside a whale, stranded on the beach, and they were trying to solve the big mystery. What killed it and brought it ashore? Snap Judgment.
8: Closer to the stomach, there's a section of the intestine near the rectum. That's the last part we dissect. And that's where we found the problem. The intestine was obstructed, either partially or completely.
9: Finally, something starts to make sense. An infection in the intestines, having spread throughout the body, eventually killing the whale. But what caused the infection, they still don't know. And now time's up.
8: The police were already on the beach, telling us we had to get out of the carcass and stop the autopsy, because the waves were starting to cover the whale. And it was becoming dangerous for the team working there.
9: So that's it. The tide has come in. The whole team has to pick up their equipment and fly back home, without knowing exactly what killed the whale.
8: But I had a suspicion. So I went in through the back of the animal and climbed inside. Almost like Jonah in the whale.
10: He kind of slid down the whale and he just bumped into something with his back.
8: I stepped down and suddenly I slipped backwards a little. And I bumped into something hard. But it wasn't a bone.
10: And he just stood there with a funny face, like, huh, what is this? And he turned around and he saw that it was the end of the intestine that wasn't open yet. It was very big, very dilated, like a pipe that it's very, very dilated at one point. And he was kind of tapping on it and it was very, very hard.
8: And right in that hard spot, I dissected a little, opened it, put my hand inside and started feeling around.
10: He started just like, yeah, looking for something there, like there was something solid and hard that had crushed into him on his way down. All eyes went to him. We knew something was up.
11: Y cogí, metí las manos.
8: I grabbed something with both of my hands.
10: And it was huge. It was huge. I've never, ever, of course, seen anything like this. Not me or anyone in the team. And it was just massive.
11: Entonces, los miré a todos, le digo, ¿y esto?
8: I looked at everyone and said,
11: esto no habíamos terminado. No habíamos terminado.
8: No, we were not finished yet.
9: Whatever Antonio was holding was about the size of a watermelon.
10: At that point, we knew it was a stone, so we knew it was ambergris. Ambergris is created when the animal eats things that cannot be digested. For example, the beaks of the squids are very hard. This material starts kind of merging together with the oils and the acids from the gastric compartments, and it starts creating like a stone, like a little mass.
11: Un coprolito, vamos a por hablarlo científicamente.
8: Scientifically, we call it a coprolith.
11: Es como una caca.
8: It's just petrified whale poop.
11: De ámbar con un valor.
8: But it's covered in amber, and that can be worth $500,000, maybe even a million.
9: The team had found gold. This thing that couldn't be excreted and ultimately killed the whale could be worth big money.
11: Lambarina es el producto del ámbar.
8: Ambarine is the compound inside ambergris. And the pharmaceutical and perfume industries pay really well for it.
9: For centuries, ambergris has been a kind of maritime legend. It appears in all the whaling stories, in trading records. It's even the title of chapter 92 of Herman Melville's Moby Dick.
8: I had read parts of Moby Dick, but now I just went looking for passages about ambergris, and there's this line I love. Who would think then that such fine ladies and gentlemen should regale themselves with an essence found in the stinky bowels of a sick whale?
11: Caca de ballena enferma.
10: We were all thrilled, silent. Is this what we believe it is? Of course it is. It's such a finding and it's so valuable, and what were we gonna do with that? At that moment in the beach, it was us, the veterinary pathology team, a couple of biologists who probably also knew, and then some people maybe from the press or from the local government. Dr. Antonio was just holding the stone there in his hands, the 9-kilogram stone. But at that point, we couldn't make assumptions about the value of the stone. And it was up to Antonio to maybe say it to the people that was there.
9: But on the beach, Antonio kept it simple. Yes, it was ambergris. Yes, it was rare. But now, he said, they have a job to finish.
10: We took pictures, we measured everything, we cleaned it because, of course, it was still with a lot of feces and intestinal material. When we finished the necropsy, we were all covered in blood, wrecked, very tired. We took the safety equipment and the clothes off. We kind of hiked up a bit in the cliff and we found this beautiful kind of lake in the inside of the cliff.
9: They were standing in front of a jameo, a pool of seawater inside the lava rock. Basically, a little swimming hole made by the volcano 2 years earlier.
10: And we were all in swimsuits or underwear. And then we all jumped in the water and we all just bathed on the lake with our professor, with Dr. Antonio Fernandez. He was just like a small kid jumping down the rocks, and we were just very happy, glad, knowing that we had made a great job and a great discovery.
9: After the swim, the team packed up their remaining equipment and left the whale behind on the beach, or the tide would carry it away. The only thing they took with them was the stone.
10: We brought it back on the plane. I don't know why they didn't kick us out that day, because we were all smelling like you cannot imagine.
9: As the plane soared over La Palma, the team looked down at the island below. They could still see the destruction left behind by the Tajogaite.
8: We passed close to where the volcano is, to the crater itself.
10: We can see destruction, a big black road where everything is not there anymore, and around it, a lot of houses.
11: Y en ningún momento miré el volcán.
8: But I didn't look at it. It made me feel helpless to see that force of nature and the damage it had done.
10: It's always touching because it's one of the wildest and most green islands, and being marked by this big black lava road, it's really, really something. And actually, Antonio, he said, like, wow, it's amazing that in this island that has suffered so much in the past years and there's this many big important things going on, it feels that maybe we could give back a bit. I think it was only 4 or 5 days ever since what happened. All of this news started coming up in the local newspapers, in the national newspapers, even in the international newspapers. There's a story of $500,000 stone that we're keeping here in this specific lab with a picture of our building.
12: And then was when it hit us, like, okay, this is actually maybe big or bigger than we thought it was. Let's find out more, because, you know, we're vets. We know what ambergris is. We know it's super valuable, but I don't know how much a gram is worth exactly. I don't know.
10: Could we sell it? Could we keep it? Science isn't very well paid, and we were all excited, like, oh, could we scrap just with my nail just a bit and maybe buy a house? There was a lot of excitement and also uncertainty. I was worried. I was like, okay, so what do we do now?
9: As more people learned about the discovery, Antonio felt the pressure to say something publicly about what should happen next.
8: The general public just wanted to know how much the stone was worth and who would keep it.
11: 2 or 3 days después, tomé la decisión.
8: 2 or 3 days later, I made a decision.
11: Me hicieron una entrevista.
8: I was interviewed by a regional news outlet, and I said that if the stone ever turned into economic value, that money should go to the people affected by the volcano.
11: Para los afectados del volcán.
10: And it made sense because we were all very excited, like, oh my God, this is worth so much money. But of course,
12: maybe if it was legal, that island can sell it and then it can pay for the volcano eruption disturbance that it created for the local people.
10: But then
12: we wouldn't even know how to start. How do you sell it?
9: Meanwhile, the team sent the stone out for chemical analysis. And when the results came back, they found that the stone was almost entirely ambergris. About 80%. So yes, the team really had found whale gold. But around the same time, they got an answer to the other question, the money question.
10: The local government and administration people found out that it couldn't be sold. It was illegal to sell it. Historically, ambergris has been a very, very valued substance. Sperm whales were killed for this. But it's produced synthetically these days, luckily, so animals are not hunted anymore, at least not in Spain and Europe in general.
9: So what do you do with a treasure like this if it can't be sold?
11: El cachalote había ido a morir a la isla de La Palma,
8: y el único... The sperm whale had come to La Palma to die. And the only real true owner of that stone, even though it had caused his death, was the sperm whale.
11: Y el objetivo final es que creo que es muy simbólico.
8: So to me, the final purpose of the stone is very symbolic. If the sperm whale came to La Palma to die, then the coprolith should return to La Palma.
10: It's such a big scientific discovery, but also
12: it's more of a, metaphorically speaking, a romantic finding. You're actually there, you're actually seeing the animals, you've done a lot of work, and then you're just given that gift from nature. That was the most humbling experience I've ever had.
9: For Antonio, this was a once-in-a-lifetime discovery. In 42 years of opening up animals, he had never actually found ambergris inside a whale. And as far as he knew, no one had.
11: Para mí, lo más importante es que después...
8: What truly mattered to me was that after so many autopsies, so many whales, so many animals, I could finally say I had found a piece of ambergris before the end of my career.
11: Encontrar una piedra de ámbar.
9: Today, there are parts of La Palma that are forever changed. Where neighborhoods once stood, there are now black lava roads. Where the lava reached the sea, new beaches have formed.
10: It's kind of like the cycle is completed, right? Nature is both creation and destruction, birth and death. And La Palma in the last few years was such an example of that. Wild nature being raw and being destructive, but also carrying so much birth, nature takes and it gives back.

0: stone is on display at the Museo Insular de la Palma, sitting on a big red cushion, a strange little monument to everything that the island has survived. A huge thank you to Paula Alonso, Dr. Antonio Fernandez, for sharing your story with the Snap. Dr. Antonio's voice in English was performed by Elvis Di Marcantonio. The original score was by Nicholas Marx. The story is produced by Eric Yanez with help from Anna Sussman. After the break, another whale of a tale. Stay tuned.
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2: Welcome back to Snap Judgment, the whale episode. My name is Glenn Washington. Next, we're going to Trinidad. Not Trinidad Tobago, Trinidad, California. A tiny coastal town with a tiny coast school that's about to go on the field trip of a lifetime. Snap Judgment.
3: My name is Marjorie Cunningham, and I am a 7th and 8th grade teacher at Trinidad School. And so it was our turn to go down to the tide pools.
4: At the beginning, I didn't really want to go on the field trip.
5: I don't really like going down to the beach in the mornings because it's super cold.
6: Normally, you never see anything that cool.
7: But it got exciting quick.
8: Yeah, my name is Emmett Bowman. I'm a 3rd grade teacher.
9: We go to school here, and I'm in 3rd grade.
6: We started walking down to the beach.
8: And I was in the very front, guiding the 35 students or so, a couple adults.
9: It was kind of fun. I did fall and scrape my knee, but other than that, it was fun.
3: Okay, no, everybody, keep walking. We're all sticking together.
5: The ocean is a little choppy.
6: We're in like the super rocky area of the beach.
8: The tide was out, and the waves weren't really too dangerous where we were.
6: There was the ocean in front of us, and then there was two rocks to the right and a rock to the left.
9: I was looking at some fish and crabs.
3: We get there, and there are two bald eagles. There was one that kind of swooped around a little bit and was kind of hunting, and I was saying to several students that this is a unicorn day.
9: I really like the anemones. I just stuck my finger in and they kind of pulled my finger. It felt funny.
6: Every rock you would flip over, there would be like 20 crabs.
4: 20 crabs, 25 sea anemones, and 5 sea stars.
6: We saw some chitin. That was pretty cool.
4: And then we just played banana tag.
6: Oh yeah, that was so fun.
5: I know.
8: So the kids are just running around, playing tag, all different grade levels, and it's going really good.
3: Mr. Bowman, the 3rd grade teacher, was like, okay.
8: 3rd graders, line up.
3: As we're kind of lining up,
8: I heard one of them look out in the ocean and say, "Is that a shark?" And then I heard him say it again, something about a shark. And so I kind of picked my head up and looked out into the ocean, and I saw these two big black fins.
6: He pointed a fin out, and then all the kids were watching, and we didn't really know what was happening totally.
8: Before I realized, those are orca fins.
6: It was a whole pod of orcas.
8: Come over here and look, everybody.
6: One kind of jumped up, we saw like its back and stuff.
4: We all started looking at the orcas, started taking like videos, because like, we never see orcas up here.
8: I started taking pictures and videos.
3: Kids got excited, and then we're all kind of going over there, and then sure enough,
8: everybody just started moving closer to the sea. And every time we would see a fin or action, there'd be communal gasps of emotion. We just kept moving closer and closer. My class kind of found ourselves in this triangle of sand with the incoming tide.
3: And they're in the water, and they're pretty close, and they're circling around, and the water's getting all churned up.
8: So I was kind of just keeping an eye on the kids, but kind of focused on what is happening out there in the ocean.
9: We saw fins and their blowholes shooting water up.
8: I was just becoming like almost, you know, euphoric in how incredible it was. Wow.
3: To see the orcas come up and their flukes smack the water and all of that, it's really exciting.
8: Why do we keep on seeing orcas surfacing, breaching the surface from all different angles?
6: And then I saw like

0: five fins just circling in this one area. And then I saw actually like the hump of something like a little bit bigger.
1: And I swear I saw like a big whale tail and a big whale kind of like turn over. And I'm just trying to understand, why is this happening? What is happening here?
2: Oh my God.
3: Then I saw the back of a whale that was not a orca whale. And I was like, oh no, this is hunting grounds.
4: I think little kids don't know what's going on.
3: The older kids kind of were like, this, okay, something really serious is happening.
5: Then Atticus had said that they were attacking the whales.
0: Are those orcas like attacking a whale?
5: And then we realized that they were.
4: They were biting.
6: Yeah, you could see there was a little blood in the water. They were actually like totally trying to kill these whales.
7: There was a baby and a mother.
3: The mom, she comes in and she kind of goes into where they're like circling this calf. And then the calf is able to kind of swim away, but it's going towards shore.
1: A mama whale and a baby whale are like coming in, and they're coming in seemingly pretty fast.
4: They were like where a surfer would be surfing.
0: The surf just takes it all the way in.
1: They're coming in too far.
4: We saw the mom whale first and she like washed up.
3: Oh my gosh, is this baby and this poor mom going to get beached and we're gonna have two casualties of this poor scared baby and this mom doing everything she can.
7: And the mother was flapping its tail to get off the beach.
1: It didn't happen at first, but after a couple of opportunities, she actually did make it successfully out.
0: We start to move down the beach.
8: Why don't we all walk down to the other side of the rock? We can see better.
3: We need to get on the other side. We need to get to higher ground. So everybody got to higher ground.
1: And then that kind of put us right in front of this baby calf that was, again, just kind of stuck, kind of struggling on the sandy beach.
3: And the tide is coming in. And so these kids are like, oh my gosh, we like, let's run towards the water and towards the whale. And we're like, no, get back, get back.
7: The baby was still on there and it did have a bite in its fin.
5: Every time the waves came and hit the whale,
4: you would see like a gush of blood come out with the wave. And it was a lot of blood. It was bleeding out.
0: Then it would go like still for a little bit.
4: And I was like, that's really sad. And I was just processing it. And also the tide was coming in. So I was just trying to get away from the tide and process it at the same time.
1: Around that time, I looked up and I saw that the other teachers had their classes kind of up by the trail where we came down to the beach. And from there, I kind of looked around at my class and noticed that like half of my third grade class was bawling tears.
5: Like the third graders, they were all like super sad.
6: A wave of kids that were just all crying.
7: I was crying a little bit. I felt really scared.
6: That's when they kind of realized it's not just like gonna get out and it's not gonna be just okay.
7: I wanted to go in the ocean and push the baby whale right back out to sea. Same.
1: It felt so surreal. And I was just put in this position as a teacher where I didn't know what the best move was. People are shouting out different ideas about how to help it. We should help it. Call 911.
3: Mrs. Cunningham, we got to do something about it. And I'm like, I'm trying. I'm calling. I got on my phone and I Googled the North Coast like animal. It's a care center. And so I left a message. And then some of my students were like, did you get through to somebody? Did you get through? I'm like, I left a message. I'm leaving another one.
1: There was crying and screaming and arguments. It's really, really gnarly and scary and traumatic. But at the same time, there was a realness of, you know, this happens. This is what happens. There was nothing we could do to help the baby at that point. I realized we just need to kind of exit this scene.
3: I called one more time just to make sure when it was kind of a little bit more calm and we're walking towards school, left another message.
9: I got the call that we had an emergency and that there was a baby whale washed up on the beach, and so immediately knew that we needed to mobilize. I'm Jessica Gravel. I'm the Marine Program Manager for Trinidad Rancheria. Our entire Natural Resources Department really quickly
10: reached out to each other and all jumped in the van and got down to the beach as soon as we could.
11: It was pretty far down the beach, probably like a half a mile.
10: There were probably 50 people on the beach.
9: Your first instinct when you see that is like, oh, we can just, you know, push it back in the water. Like, it needs help, obviously. And we saw that there were some other injuries to the other pectoral fin.
12: And that really scared me for it.
9: Even with that injury, it was important to maintain distance, and very early, like, monitoring and crowd control was the priority.
11: There was one gentleman that started throwing rocks. The law enforcement folks ran over and shoot him away.
10: And so we started collecting the little bits of information.
5: What is the danger to a whale to not being in the water?
13: When they are on shore, their bodies do start to feel that weight that they're not normally used to. In prolonged situations and when an animal isn't well, that can be very bad and essentially fatal. We determined this was likely a yearling or an older calf.
9: There was some pretty evident scarring on the body of the whale.
13: Rake marks are the sort of distance of the orca teeth.
9: There was one moment when it put up its tail and kind of smacked it down on the beach and caused it a splash.
10: We had been together on the beach for a couple hours.
11: We knew that there was an incoming tide coming.
9: At one point, it had kind of been able to turn its body so that its nose was pointing to the ocean.
10: It made a couple somersaults towards the water.
12: The whole crowd had a kind of this collective, it's gonna succeed.
11: Like, you can do it, you can do it. Another set comes in, she'd make a little bit more progress to the point to where finally we were cheering. Okay, she's free. She was gone.
10: To finally see the whale swim back to sea was the kind of fairy tale ending I didn't know was going to be there that day.
1: Yeah, the fairy tale ending is tough to see sometimes.
0: We were just like all still in shock, thinking like, was that real?
1: And then Scarlett, our counselor, popped her head in, and they saw the baby whale swim back out into the ocean.
0: Okay, the baby whale is okay, everybody.
6: The whale lived.
4: Started like cheering.
0: Yeah, let's go.
1: And the kids had a great, you know, cheer of joy.
7: I would say I've never felt that emotion before. And it's just a once-in-a-lifetime experience.
14: Whenever someone mentions a whale, I will probably remember that baby whale.
15: Later that day, a Coast Guard helicopter flew over Trinidad Bay.
13: I called the air station and I was like, hey, can you guys do one more pass and maybe just see if you see anything? They came back and did another pass, and they did actually see multiple whales, and they did a flyover back in the area that we were and kind of gave us a wave at the very end too. That was pretty fun.
15: Special thanks to Trinidad's elementary 7th grade class.
16: My name is Alana.
4: Xavier.
16: Jelena.
17: Joda.
0: Atticus.
15: Third grade class.
7: Remy. Harriet.
1: Emmett Bowman.
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15: Marine Mammal Stranding Network at Cal Poly Humboldt.
13: Allison Louie.
18: Dr. Don Goley.
15: In the Trinidad Rancheria.
11: Ron Sundberg.
18: Jessica Gunning.
9: Jessica Gravel.
10: Selena Rowan.
15: This piece was produced by Atticus's mom, Suki Lewis. If you missed even a moment Know that the entire world of Snap storytelling awaits. KQED in San Francisco is Snap's orbiting hall of justice and big news. At long last, if you need more, you want more, more journeys, more secrets, Snap Plus is now available. 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On Team Snap, the union represented producers, artists, editors, and engineers are members of the National Association of Broadcast Employees and Technicians, Communications Workers of America, AFL-CIO, Local 51. Robots and people playing as robots. Please note that no Snap Studios content may be used for training, testing, or developing machine learning or AI systems without prior written permission. Snap is brought to you by the team that refuses to use any perfume or soaps made from whales. Except for the Uber producer, Mr. Mark Ristich, who unfortunately doesn't use any soaps or perfumes whatsoever. There's Nancy Lopez, Pat Massini Miller, Anna Sussman, Renzo Gorio, John Facile, Shayna Sheely, Teo DeCott, Flo Wiley, Bo Walsh, Marissa Dodge, and this is not the news. No waste is the news. In fact, you call BS on your own seventh grader when he tells you, hey, Dad, the blue whale by mass is the biggest creature that ever lived, bigger than the biggest dinosaur. No way, kid. Get off the TikTok or whatever. Then check to discover the little bugger is right. And you'd still not be as far away from the news as this is. But this is PRX.
17: Iran has fired thousands of drones and missiles throughout the war, damaging U.S. military assets. What does that mean for the security of the Gulf? On the next morning edition from NPR News. 4 to 9 a.m. on KPBS, San Diego's NPR station.
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20: This was the first large-scale effort to measure the sources of educational inequality in the U.S.
21: The Coleman Report, a federal government study published in 1966, sought answers to why schools are broken and how to fix them.
22: It launches 1,000 ships of questions of new places for scholars to investigate.
21: The data set off a decades-long battle over education policy, and America is still grappling with it today. Also, the complicated history of the exam that still instills dread and anxiety in American teenagers 100 years after it was created, the SAT. You're listening to Throughline from NPR, where we go back in time to understand the present. Coming up this hour, accountability in American education. First, here's what's happening in our world today.
23: Live from NPR News, I'm Dale Willman. President Trump is in Dublin, where he met Saturday with Prime Minister Micheál Martin, who's also known as the Taoiseach, and Irish President Catherine Connolly. Trump caused the outrage when he suggested that Ireland and Northern Ireland, which is part of the UK, should be united, as NPR's Franco Ordóñez tells us.
24: He really did set off a bit of a political crisis here when he said that. This idea would be a terrifying one for Northern Ireland, and that was quickly apparent, because we heard almost immediately from Northern Ireland leaders really rejecting this idea. Now, Trump boasted that the Taoiseach was the guy actually who could solve this issue. And that remark itself made the Taoiseach Martin, seem to be very uncomfortable. And Martin quickly sought to change the subject.
23: That's NPR's Franco Ordonez with our report. The leaders of Anthropic and OpenAI are both urging caution. Anthropic's CEO Dario Amodei says the industry should slow down. NPR's Shannon Bond reports.
2: In a new essay, Amodei says AI companies should deliberately slow the pace at which they improve their models' capabilities because the technology is advancing so quickly. He says he's worried about a recent incident where rival OpenAI's agents went rogue and hacked another company. Amodei says labs need to embed third-party evaluators to report incidents and track safety practices, and that Anthropic will do so. He's also calling for international cooperation around AI development. Public warnings about AI safety are mounting after the recent resignation of an Anthropic researcher who warned the AI industry is not acting responsibly. Shannon Bond, NPR News.
23: Anthropic is a financial supporter of NPR. The Democratic Republic of Congo says it believes the current Ebola outbreak there has peaked. A government spokesperson says the number of new cases has been falling since mid-August. 10 out of 61 health zones have recorded no cases for the last 3 weeks. The BBC's Emery Macumeno has our reports.
5: Latest figures show the epidemic remains severe, with more than 7,000 confirmed cases and close to 4,000 deaths across the seven provinces. Authorities warn that community deaths outside the treatment centers remain a major challenge. However, more than 1,700 patients have recovered, and the governor has called for vigilance and solidarity, stressing that prompter intervention saves lives.
23: That's the BBC's Emery Macumeno with our report. Russian strikes on Ukraine Saturday killed at least 8 people and wounded dozens of others. 2 people were killed when Russian drones hit a residential area in the city of Zaporizhia. And in the Black Sea port of Odessa and the surrounding area, 35 people were wounded in what local officials say was a massive attack. Among the buildings hit was a residential high-rise. Its upper floors were destroyed. You're listening to NPR News. South Africa has extradited 6 Nigerian nationals to the U.S. This follows an operation by Nigerian authorities earlier this year to disrupt activities linked to a criminal organization involved in romance scams and other cyber fraud. Michael Koloki has more.
6: In a statement today, South African police say that Nigerian nationals who were handed over to FBI agents at a South African airport are alleged to be members of the Black Axe organized criminal network. According to police, the extradited suspects are alleged to have targeted scores of women in the U.S. and defrauded them of more than $6 million through online scams. Black Axe grew out of a student fraternity in Nigeria, evolving into a violent criminal organization. In July this year, Nigerian authorities said they arrested several suspects in Nigeria after foiling what they described as a celebration to mark a Black Axe anniversary. For NPR News, I'm Michael Koloki.
23: The U.S. women are once again in the FIBA World Cup Basketball Championship game after a 76-66 win over Spain on Saturday. It'll be their 5th consecutive title game. They'll face France in what will be a rematch of the 2024 Paris Olympic gold medal game. The U.S. won that game by 1 point. The U.S. women have won 35 straight games in the World Cup. Ilana Rybakina defeated 2-time defending champion Aryna Sabalenka Saturday to take the U.S. Open title. With the win, she also became the world's number one tennis player. It's her first time to achieve that milestone. She won the match in 3 sets, 6-4, 5-7, 6-2. It's the 3rd Grand Slam title for Rybakina. She also won the Australian Open this season. I'm Dale Willman, NPR News.
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21: You're listening to Throughline from NPR. I'm Rund Abdelfattah. Thomas Coleman can still remember the trip that he took with his father to an amusement park when he was a kid.
25: Quinnox Amusement Park was a little bit on the outskirts of Baltimore, I guess. It was
0: a small amusement park. It was segregated in the 1960s.
21: The all-white park was a 20-minute drive from the family's house in Maryland. His father was a prominent sociologist at Johns Hopkins University. It was July 4th weekend in 1963, as Thomas tells it. The family took a trip to the amusement park, but not to go on rides, to protest segregation. It would draw national attention.
0: So you would walk up, they would pair a white family and a black family, and they would ask you, you know, are you here to go to the amusement park or are you here to be arrested? You know, we were there to be arrested. And there's a picture that was on maybe the front page of the second section of the Baltimore Sun of us, the family, being led away.
21: The Coleman family, mom, dad, Thomas, and his brothers, were led to detention at an armory.
0: So I was asleep on the bench, but my brother John was awake and got to go over with my parents to be fingerprinted.
21: His father, James Coleman, was one of hundreds on the ground demanding change for equality. A few years later, again over July 4th weekend, a landmark report bearing his name would be published. It was a massive data dump that would transform the trajectory of American public education for generations to come. It was called the Equality of Educational Opportunity, or simply, the Coleman Report.
0: He said, this is the data, this is the evidence. You know, you may like it, you may not like it, but this is what it is.
21: And that data has been debated by educational scholars and historians ever since.
20: This was the first large-scale effort to measure the sources and the extent of educational inequality in the U.S.
22: And it launches a thousand ships of questions, of research agendas, of new places for scholars to investigate.
21: I'm Rand Abdelfattah. Today on Throughline from NPR, we tell the story of a 60-year-old report that investigated inequity in American schools. Its findings raised complicated questions. Why are schools broken? How do we fix them? And what is school even for? Then, the complicated history of that one exam which continues to instill fear in American teenagers after 100 years, the SAT. Picture the American classroom. Desks, pencils, pictures of American presidents, maps of the nation. But behind all that is a political battle, one about what our children should become. It's a battle that goes back two centuries.
22: A lot of people would argue the starting point is actually the 19th century. And the question becomes, how do you create a citizen?
21: Victoria Kane is a history professor at Northeastern University, and she studies the history of education.
22: How do you provide opportunity, life, liberty, and the pursuit of happiness for all your citizens? It's the way we build democracy.
21: It's a notion that Thomas Jefferson championed until his death. Education is fundamental to the prosperity of a democratic state. Schools would unite everyone with a shared national identity striving to build this new country. As the 19th century rolled forward and waves of immigrants started coming to America, the government needed public schools to do more, starting with how to speak, read, and write in English.
22: Americans become convinced that public school systems are the way to transform the immigrant poor into Americans. Look, we will build a school and we will transform society eventually through that school.
21: By 1918, going to school was mandatory. But the reality was that economic hardship shaped access to schools. And for Black kids in particular, there was segregation. After the Civil War, there's an influx of money spent on creating schools for Black students in the South. Over the decades, Jim Crow laws slowly eat at that system. Across America, schools were resourced very differently depending on where they were. Affluent communities fared well. Schools in impoverished communities, not so much.
22: The NAACP starts bringing lawsuits. They turn to the courts to try to integrate schools and try to ensure that Black students can get the resources or access to well-resourced schools.
21: There's a major victory in 1954. The Supreme Court finds that segregation in public schools is unconstitutional. But after Brown v. Board of Education, integration stalls, and the federal government knows it needs to act. So nearly a decade later, in the summer of 1964, President Lyndon Johnson signs the Civil Rights Act into law.
1: I want to take this occasion to talk to you about what that law means to every American.
21: Now, the United States would legally end state-sanctioned Jim Crow segregation. With Johnson's signature, the federal government was tackling racial inequality head-on. The Civil Rights Act was a part of his broader Great Society project, which outlined racial injustice and poverty as two sides of the same coin. So things like unemployment, poor schools, and lack of health care were not standalone problems, but the direct result of systemic inequality and discrimination. And one of the key goals of this project was
1: the dream of education for all of our children.
21: Public education. To fix the nation's schools, the Johnson administration now has two weapons to tackle that problem. One is in the courthouse with the backing of the Civil Rights Act, and the second is money, lots and lots of money. With the passing of something called the Elementary and Secondary Education Act in 1965, the administration has a huge budget line for school funding, more than $1 billion to spend. He just needs to know how. At the time, no one really knew what was going on in American schools. That the schools were unequal was a given.
22: The people passing the Civil Rights Act are really hoping to gather some data to make an airtight case for the necessity of integration.
21: Johnson focuses on poverty and the disparity in resources as the root of America's problems. Racial justice, equal education, those things would flow from economic prosperity for all. Johnson's solution for the classroom was to integrate, and he wants to send resources to schools that need help. Now his administration just needed proof of how segregated schools were. The problem? There wasn't any data available. So the Office of Education spends many months coming up with a plan for how to get the information they need.
22: They want to establish that segregation by race remains widespread throughout the country. They also want to establish that the schools attended by Black children are inferior to schools attended by white children. And having hard data is going to prove this.
21: If you read the fine details of the Civil Rights Act, there's a tiny clause within it, buried deep inside its passages.
22: Section 402, it's this dry little paragraph, and it requires that the Commissioner of Education conduct a survey and report to the President and Congress, quote, concerning the lack of availability of equal educational opportunities for individuals by reason of race, color, religion, or national origin in public educational institutions.
21: Because with this document in hand, the Johnson administration would have a green light to spend all of that money.
22: It will allow the federal government to take final and decisive action. Maybe the federal government can start cutting off funds from segregated systems.
21: This tiny passage is hiding a gargantuan task. Survey schools across the entire U.S. and through that data, figure out just how unequal the schools are. Plus, the clause stipulated a pretty urgent deadline. The results of that ambitious project needed to be delivered to the government in a report within 2 years.
20: The clock started ticking in the summer of 1964.
21: This is Thomas Kane. He's an economist and the faculty director of the Center for Education Policy Research at Harvard University.
20: The Commissioner of Education and his team had to go out and find somebody who had run a big study like this. And James Coleman was one of the few that had.
22: He is a gifted, well-respected mathematical sociologist.
21: James Coleman was studious, unassuming, and a guy who really loved numbers as a way to understand people.
22: He is somebody who pays attention to the quantitative, but he is keenly aware of cultural influence, cultural impact.
21: And what catches the Commissioner of Education's attention was a big study Coleman had recently published about how nerds and jocks behave differently in high schools. I know, it sounds like something out of a 1990s John Hughes movie, but it gave Coleman street cred. It involved crunching a lot of data about kids in schools. So James Coleman agrees to take on the big assignment, survey as many American public schools as he can to find out to what degree they're still segregated and, more importantly, to figure out what's contributing to educational inequity.
20: Even today, like if you told me, go out and design a study and survey 600,000 students and have a report ready in the next 16 months, I would have told you,
3: that's huge.
20: That's going to be really hard to pull off.
21: After the break, James Coleman tries to pull off one heck of an all-nighter. You're listening to Throughline from NPR.
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21: You're listening to Throughline from NPR. I'm Rand Abdelfattah. Today on the show, the report that launched decades of debate on accountability and public education in America, plus the history of the SAT. It's 1965 when James Coleman starts working on this survey. In 16 months, he was expected to produce a report and hand it to then-President Lyndon Johnson. The administration thinks that the data James Coleman collects is going to tell them something they already know, that they need to send more resources to schools that need support, and that they'll withhold funding from schools who are discriminatory. Basically, they want to throw money at the inequity plaguing schools and hope that it makes a dent. And the government is confident in what they think the data will show.
26: That marginalized communities will be sent to separate schools, and those schools will be badly funded, and that is why those kids will be performing poorly on tests. That is the story that they are assuming they will find.
21: Victoria Kane is a history professor at Northeastern University. She studies the history of education. Now, the language in Section 402 is a little vague. It doesn't quite stipulate how to measure schools or how to go about designing a study of this size. And so, to some extent, James Coleman can design what he wants. Imagine the education system is this giant machine. He needed to collect data about all the mechanical things the machine needs to do its work.
26: The idea is to measure educational inputs.
21: Conditions and resources that help a student achieve their learning goals. Things like
26: books in the library, the quality of educational facilities. Does your school have a science lab? Dollars in the school budget.
20: How many movie projectors with sound equipment does your school have?
21: This is Thomas Kane, an economist and the faculty director of the Center for Education Policy Research at Harvard University.
20: How many cataloged volumes are in your school library?
21: To measure these inputs and whether certain schools have better inputs than others, James Coleman writes up all these kinds of questions in his survey. But Coleman goes beyond what the law requires. He also wants to look at something no one is really paying attention to, something called educational outputs.
26: educational outputs are how effective the education a student has received in school is. Those are harder to measure.
21: Harder to measure because they address how a student has changed as a result of their schooling. Coleman really wants to understand aspects of the student's life experience that tests or inputs couldn't reveal much about. So he writes questions that try to address a student's lived experience, like how many people are in your family? How far in education did your parents go? Where does the money come from in your family to pay for things like groceries? Did anyone at home read to you before you went to school?
26: So in many ways, what Coleman is doing in asking students about their own educational expectations or their family's educational achievement or background, but also what is the impact of racism? What is the impact of educational inequality?
21: He even asks students about their own perception of their futures.
26: Whether they feel like they have control over their own success.
21: So, okay, he has a survey filled with questions for elementary, middle, and high schools across the country. But it's not just students he's testing. He also includes a 30-item fill-in-the-blank for teachers to gauge their verbal skills. ETS, the Educational Testing Service, distributed the survey. When the request to participate in the study first goes out, he gets zero responses. A student on his team has to write schools a note saying, "This is an act of Congress. Please call ETS this week." Finally, responses start rolling in.
26: Involving more than 500,000 students in thousands of schools. And he spends the fall of 1965 collecting data. And it's hard because no one has ever launched a national data collection effort in schools like this before.
21: A lot of schools in the South refused to take part in the study, afraid they'd be seen as deeply segregated. But it wasn't just the South. Other places withheld data too, like in Chicago and LA. But they still got a lot of responses.
26: Eventually, he gets questionnaires from 600,000 first, third, sixth, ninth, and 12th graders, 60,000 teachers,
21: and roughly 4,000 schools. Coleman has thousands of pages of questionnaires coming and going from schools across the nation, hundreds of boxes of documents to compile and review. And wrangling all those boxes isn't easy.
26: One of his postdoctoral researchers talks about bringing all of these boxes on the train and then leaving them on a train seat, and they end up going one direction and Coleman ends up going
21: the other.
26: So he has to scramble to get the boxes back.
21: Now he has to crunch the data.
26: He's using computers, huge mainframes in Princeton, New Jersey that are associated with ETS. But these are primitive. He doesn't have the full range of statistical tools that we have today, nor does he have the computing capacity that we take for granted today. You probably have more computing power in your iPhone than he has at his disposal to crunch all of these numbers.
21: And then he has to write the report.
20: He locked himself up.
26: And he's surrounded by boxes, and he's got bottles of bourbon to take the edge off at night. And they are just working nonstop around the clock to try to make sense of these hundreds of thousands of tests and questionnaires.
21: Remarkably, in 1966, just 2 short years after the Civil Rights Act was signed into law, James Coleman had finished his report.
26: It's less a report than it is a data dump. 700 plus pages of data.
21: The evidence that the Johnson administration expected and wanted to find is not what they read in Coleman's report.
26: His findings are totally explosive, and they are not what he or anybody else has anticipated.
21: The data tells a complicated story. Yes, the schools were still segregated. That is true across the country, in both the North and the South. And Black children were performing several grades behind their white peers. This is what we now call the achievement gap. But the report also tells a story of why they are behind that nobody expected.
26: What he finds instead is that two factors really seem to influence the educational achievement of students of color or low-income students. First, a family's socioeconomic background and their educational aspirations. That is revealed to be extraordinarily powerful, really important.
21: So how a student grew up, what life experiences they've already had, greatly influenced their learning outcomes. It's something we take for granted now, but at the time, nobody knew this.
26: And second, a diverse socioeconomic mix in the classroom, a place where poor kids and kids who think they're never going to college, they are rubbing up against kids who are from affluent homes, who value education, who take college or high school graduation or honors classes just as a given. And those two factors, he finds in his data, seem to be the most important predictors of children's school performance.
21: The bottom line, student learning does not just improve when you increase resources. And beyond that, the report told a story about what students thought about their own futures.
26: And his report reveals this feeling of resignation or even despair among low-income students of color. They didn't feel like their educational futures was something they could influence. Regardless of how hard they worked or how well they did in school, they just didn't feel like they had much power over their own fate.
21: It seemed to undercut the promise of education itself.
26: It's just tremendously sad. It seems to betray the whole idea of the American dream, that if you work hard and you play by the rules, then you'll get ahead. But that's not the world that these kids are living in, and they don't expect for that to happen to them. And the Johnson administration is not happy.
20: It was naive to think it was all just about spending, because they had been making the case that we have to equalize the funding available to high-poverty schools. That's the way that we're going to deliver educational opportunity.
21: Instead of clarity and answers, the Johnson administration now has a quagmire to wade through.
26: They are so worried about the controversy that they think that this report is going to unleash that they effectively bury it.
21: They try to quietly release the findings over 4th of July weekend, hoping no one will notice or care. That's not what happens.
3: The federal government has published a massive study challenging widely held beliefs on educating the poor. It's called the Coleman Report. The Coleman Report doesn't make light reading. Its official title is Ponderous, Equality of Educational Opportunity. It's a 700-page document filled with technical tables, charts, and statistics.
21: The media gloms on. On that Independence Day weekend in 1966, the New York Times, in a tiny article, characterizes Coleman's findings incorrectly. Running under the headline, Negro Education is Found Inferior, it says that predominantly black schools are inferior to those attended by white students, and that this widens the achievement gap between the races. TV News also digs into the report.
3: To many, the Coleman Report raises more questions than it answers.
26: The Coleman Report is nothing if not a Rorschach test. People find in it what they find.
3: It seems to have something from everyone's point of view.
21: Once it was released, anyone who gets their hands on the data, from the federal government, social scientists, local politicians, they also start to cherry-pick the results of what he found, plucking out what they think the report means.
26: And they are using it to tell whatever story they really want to tell.
21: Depending on who is holding the report in their hands, any number of arguments can be made about how to approach segregation and the endemic inequality in schools. Conservatives interpret the report to mean that money doesn't matter.
26: Oh, schools don't make any difference. And that's not at all what he was saying. But that interpretation gets enlisted by a lot of people who want to lower their taxes, want to stop the federal government from shoveling money towards schools.
21: Some question its validity altogether.
26: Others argue that actually the report is damaging, that it doesn't take into account the importance of the feeling of confidence or security that a Black child might have in a largely Black classroom with a Black teacher. This is the moment of community control, of nationalist liberation movements in the Black community, of Black power.
9: Don't be afraid. Don't be ashamed. We want Black power. We want Black power. We want Black power.
26: And they argue that the Coleman report is really disparaging. Black children don't need white children to learn. This report really fragments along racial lines.
21: As debates about what the report says and what to do with it heat up, racial tensions in the country are also heating up.
10: This is going to happen all over America. It's going to be a hot world, not a hot summer. It's a hot world.
26: This is the beginning of the long, hot urban summers.
21: Protesters are demanding that President Johnson deliver on his promises. Dr. Martin Luther King Jr. turns up the volume.
11: The bombs in Vietnam exploded home. They destroyed the dream and possibility for a decent America. It is estimated that we spend $322,000 for each enemy we kill in Vietnam, while we spend in the so-called war on poverty in America only about $53 for each person classified as poor.
21: And it all comes to a fever pitch on April 4th, 1968, when Martin Luther King was assassinated. Anchorman Walter Cronkite broke the news to millions of CBS viewers.
13: Dr. Martin Luther King, the apostle of nonviolence in the civil rights movement, has been shot to death in Memphis, Tennessee.
21: In the aftermath of King's assassination, the nation's schools erupt. There are walkouts. There's enormous pressure on school boards to make changes.
15: There's a battle underway these days which challenges some of the most sacred assumptions of the great American dream.
21: In the wake of Coleman's findings in the 1970s, there's debate about how to fix American public education.
15: The battleground is a little red or white or blue schoolhouse. The issue is whether or not what's taught inside that schoolhouse makes a difference to the students and to the society in which they live.
21: Everyone agrees there's a problem. Schools are unequal. There's an achievement gap. What's not clear? The solution. Lawmakers decide busing kids to different school districts is one path forward.
17: What do you think about this busing thing?
18: Well, I think we'll make it the first few days, but the rest of them will be kind of tough.
21: That's because in 1971, the Supreme Court had weighed in, deciding that busing is a constitutional remedy to achieve racial desegregation in public schools. Kids must start getting on buses to attend new schools, sometimes far from where they lived.
26: To ensure people have opportunity, we need to bus. We need to mix people up by class and race.
21: And the public reacts. It's on the news every day.
27: Do you think it's bothering many of the parents?
28: Yes. Oh, it bothers me that my kid has to change the district is all. As far as going with a colored, no.
29: I'm concerned about the my schoolmates and everything, and I'm concerned about how we'll be treated and everything like that. And very much concerned about the education what we're going to receive.
21: Coleman's data starts getting cited in court-ordered busing mandates. While Coleman was very much for integration, he starts voicing concern almost immediately after the Supreme Court's decision on busing. It was not the answer, he said, taking issue with how judges used his data.
26: He actually opposes it. He writes op-eds and he publishes editorials opposing busing, not because he is opposed to integration,
21: but because Coleman worries that instead of creating more opportunity, busing would lead to even more segregation.
26: To him, busing is going to lead to white flight.
21: And it did. Coleman, still a believer that schools should be integrated, is alarmed. So he goes back to what he does best. He collects more data. Another solution, he argues, is needed. In 1975, he publishes a follow-up study, this time making the case against busing. and he's soon called to testify before Congress to explain his point of view.
0: Kentucky Senator Walter Huddleston asked Coleman what alternatives are available to those who want to end busing other than through a constitutional amendment.
1: My hope is that the Congress might attempt to provide a kind of alternative to full-scale racial balance through compulsory busing that would provide increased rights for blacks rather than restricted rights for both blacks and whites.
21: It's not a popular opinion, and his reputation suffers. There's even an effort to expel him from the American Sociological Association. The genie is out of the bottle. Coleman couldn't control the narrative swirling around his data or around him. And yet, he doggedly continues to publish more studies and crunch more data in the hopes of finding a solution the government can use.
2: Sociologist James Coleman, principal author of Public and Private Schools. His critics say he's doing superficial and misleading research. Bumper sticker sociology, one critic calls it. Robert Crane of the Rand Corporation is harsher. He says Coleman set out to advance the cause of private schools.
5: If you go to Congress and you say, I'm a scientist, and here's what I have to say, then you have to be a scientist.
21: But Coleman wasn't conducting a scientific experiment that could prove cause and effect. Really, his approach was just a snapshot of the system. It didn't come with a roadmap that tells you where to go.
20: You know, for decades, people thinking they knew the answer to questions that actually correlational studies can't answer.
21: And history showed answers weren't easy. By the 1980s and 90s, more ideas.
6: One of the newer ideas for how to build a better public school comes in the form of charter schools. These alternative, semi-autonomous public schools reject the idea that one size fits all.
21: And then, rigorous school testing a decade later. The long-tail impact of the Coleman Report is one we are arguably still living through today.
8: I think one of our big challenges in this country is that we cannot agree on what schools are for or what they should strive to be. How do we create a world where all students can have access to genuine educational opportunity?
21: That is the very question that sent Coleman on his initial quest.
8: We haven't found the answer yet.
21: Coming up, the story of how the SAT became the pathway to higher education in America. 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
4: 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Play NPR. 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
21: You're listening to Throughline from NPR. I'm Rund Abdelfattah. Out of curiosity, do you remember your SAT score?
19: I do. Yes, and I have chosen not to say in public what they were.
21: Why don't you like sharing what you got on the CT?
19: I don't want to, you know, contribute to the culture of making it a super important thing about you.
3: I bet it freaked you out a little when I asked that question. Don't worry, you don't have to share your score either. I'm not sharing mine.
19: I used to live in Texas, and somebody told me once, never ask a rancher how many acres his ranch is. And I said, why is that? And he said, well, it's like asking somebody to tell you that how much money they have. In certain parts of American culture, asking for SAT scores is a little bit like that.
3: That's Nicholas Lemon. He's written two books about the SAT, and he'll answer any question you have about it, except his score, even more than 50 years after taking it. It's kind of weird how clearly I still remember the drives to and from my SAT prep class, probably because I was so nervous that I was going to end up bombing on the exam. The stakes felt really high, and my first go at it hadn't gone great. Embarrassing fun fact, to calm my nerves, I would blast

future will depend on this thing, well, no one could really say that to me with a straight face. Because for sure, it didn't entirely depend on this one exam, but it could make some difference. And in hindsight, I recognize how lucky I was to be able to take that prep class, to be able to afford to take the SAT twice to try to get a better score, and the fact that college was just assumed as a given in my house growing up. But what I never really thought about at the time was why I had to take the SAT in the first place. Like, who decided this was the best way to filter students for higher education? It's a question inspired by Jory Baker, a computer science teacher in Colorado, who responded to our call out for topics you can't stop thinking about. Jory wrote, "How did we get here?" asking about the College Board, you know, that nonprofit testing company that drives the educational assessments of America's students. So we drilled down on the one big test the College Board is most famous for, the SAT.

0: toil with little return.
1: 1933. America reaches the absolute bottom of the Great Depression. The stock market crash has sent millions across the nation into unemployment and poverty.
0: Only a foolish optimist can deny the dark realities of the moment.
1: But the ultra-wealthy, the old moneyed class, cushioned by their generations of wealth, remain largely unaffected. In 1933, they retain power through the strength of their connections. Some, or many of those connections, solidified in the nation's elite colleges. This whole system doesn't sit right with the new president of Harvard University.
2: So 1933, a man named James Conant became president of Harvard. He came from, by Harvard president standards, a modest background.
1: Middle class, the son of a small business owner. And as he looks over the student body from his wire-rimmed glasses, he doesn't like what he sees.
2: He had this very strong feeling that the wrong kind of people were going to Harvard and that that had to change. America's elite universities, particularly the private ones, were completely dominated by preppies. White Anglo-Saxon Protestant tended to be from the big cities, especially of the East Coast, and they were sort of culturally dominant in these schools. He was very worried about this sort of preppy aristocracy that wasn't very competent running America. He thought the urgent situation of the Depression demanded a sort of better class of leaders. And he thought this was a real sort of crisis.
1: Conant's whole idea about lifting people up based on merit is an idea he borrows from Thomas Jefferson, something Jefferson dubbed the natural aristocracy.
3: There is a natural aristocracy among men. The grounds of this are virtue and talents. The natural aristocracy I consider as the most precious gift of nature for the instruction, the trust, and government of society.
2: Conant and others loved quoting that passage.
1: For a middle-class guy like Conant, now in a position of power and influence, he's obsessed with this idea of a natural aristocracy. And he's ready to reform, first at Harvard, then the Ivies, and then all universities. He thinks there must be this untapped talent in far-flung corners of America and worries that at this very moment, there could be
2: people of extraordinary intelligence who would spend their life walking behind a mule and a plow, you know, instead of making great scientific breakthroughs and so on.
1: But how to identify these natural talents, pluck them from behind the plow of America to come study at Harvard? How could you possibly identify the hidden gems lost in the education system? Conant calls his assistant dean to his house for lunch, a guy named Henry Chauncey. And he's like,
2: I want you to go around the country and find a test that I can use to identify these new scholarship students that I want to bring to Harvard. I want something that is background-free and curriculum-free. That's the test I'm looking for.

0: Conan's dream is to find more people like him, super smart white men who didn't come from East Coast generational wealth or a private school pedigree. And his dream collides with a new way of thinking that's sweeping through academic circles in the U.S. A new theory was taking hold in the early 20th century that things like intelligence, morality, social worth are fixed, determined at birth, and that society can be engineered by encouraging certain people, namely white, able-bodied people, to pass down their genes. It was called eugenics.
1: The standard position of a member of the liberal establishment, a prominent academic in an Ivy university, was to be sympathetic to the eugenics movement.
0: Around this time, American psychologists were trying to figure out how to measure a person's lifelong potential, and the U.S. military was super interested in the research.
1: There was a whole bunch of IQ enthusiasts who, one of their big victories was persuading the United States Army to administer an IQ test to all military inductees in the First World War.
0: During World War I, they turned to the IQ, the intelligence quotient test. For the Army, it's an ideal way to quickly sort recruits, determine who had the aptitude for an officer role, the ability to tackle technical assignments, from those who should be regular soldiers.
1: One of the founders and administrators of this test was a man named Carl Brigham.
0: Carl Brigham is a 30-something psychology professor at Princeton. He's held a seat on the advisory council of the American Eugenics Society, and he's tasked with analyzing the raw data of those military IQ tests. And he concludes that they're pretty successful at identifying key traits of new soldiers. So he wants to continue this research. And he turns to another institution with large amounts of people available to sort, schools. And he hooks up with an association that's in charge of standardizing college admissions, a group made up of mostly elite East Coast universities, the College Board. And they hire him to develop a test to measure the aptitude of high school students.
1: You know, it's the idea that you can have 2-3 hours with a person and understand their lifelong intellectual potential. Now, that's arguable, but just the thought that you could do that was very dramatic.
0: Brigham's IQ testing of high school students, mostly in the Northeast, is experimental, purely for research. But in late 1933, the stars align. Remember that assistant dean, Henry Chauncey, that James Conant had sent out looking for the perfect test? Well, he comes across Brigham's research. And James Conant, who's looking for this aptitude test to make his dream of meritocracy a reality, he hears about what Brigham is pioneering, and he's excited to try it out. So he decides to find 10 scholarship students to enter Harvard in 1934.
1: It was a multiple choice test, as it is now. It didn't have any essays or writing component, but it was, you know, reading comprehension. There was a math component. It wouldn't be entirely unfamiliar to people who've taken the SAT now.
0: The exam goes out to public high schools in the far corners of America. And to the East Coast college crowd, that means the Midwest.
1: The way it was offered was to say to the high school, this is a chance to go to Harvard on scholarship. So it's not for the entire student body. It's for, you know, who you think might take advantage of that.
0: With results in hand, 10 scholarship students are selected. By 1937, Princeton, Columbia, and Yale are convinced to use the exam to identify their scholarship students. The irony, as the SAT is gaining momentum, the man who started it all is having second thoughts. In 1934, Carl Brigham, the creator of the test, writes in an unpublished manuscript,
2: "The test movement came to this country some 25 or 30 years ago, accompanied by one of the most glorious fallacies in the history of science, namely that the tests measured native intelligence purely and simply, without regard to training or schooling. I hope nobody believes this now."
0: What Brigham wants people to understand is that the test measures a sort of mix, where they went to school, who their family is, even how well they speak English.
1: So Brigham was not a believer in using the SAT widely as a college admissions test because of his conversion.
0: But it's too late. Brigham's creation has been unleashed and has taken hold, thanks to its real believers like Conant in the Ivory Towers. To be clear, by all accounts, Conant is not himself a eugenicist, but he does believe in the power of the test to measure innate intelligence. As he sees it, it's like
1: putting a dipstick into your brain and just getting the reading.
0: So he keeps trying to sell it to higher ed institutions across the country long after Brigham had abandoned it. The SAT needed to go national.
1: All this was sort of building a civilization, you know, and it was part of that.
0: On a Sunday in December 1941, a group of College Board officials are enjoying lunch at Princeton, talking about how great it would be to get rid of the entrance exam essays, to use the SAT for all applicants, not just scholarship students. Right in the middle of this discussion, a telephone rings. The Japanese military had attacked Pearl Harbor. Once again, the U.S. military needs a way to sort new recruits. And on April 2nd, 1943, they figure out how to administer the SAT
1: to something like 300,000 people simultaneously on the same day all over the country, and then securely score the tests.
0: It's a huge feat. And it's at this point that the College Board sees the full potential of the test.
1: The College Board dropped its old essay-based College Boards and said, well, now we're just going to use the SAT. And that's how the SAT goes from, you know, 10,000 or something administrations before the war to over a million administrations in the 50s. So the press coverage of this was, oh my God, you know, there's the polio vaccine and then there's the SAT. It's at that level of just inarguable scientific breakthrough. It was covered in this very sort of gee whiz way and did initially attract a sort of adoring obedience.
0: By the 1950s and 60s, the demand for a college education explodes, and American students are now studying for it. Test prep becomes a thing. That's because a new reality emerges. A good score could mean admission to a top school, which is a ticket to a good job, to money, success, prestige, comfort. By the time the next generation goes to college in the 80s and 90s, nearly all four-year institutions require some form of standardized test scores. In the 90s, the SAT rebrands, drops aptitude, and adds assessment. It's become a multi-billion dollar industry. And all the while, the SAT, its format, the questions, are tweaked and changed in response to waves of critiques, from racial bias to scoring to its very format. A debate about privilege and the test's equity and fairness swirls. The big question, why are we relying on it so much?
3: I mean, the debate over the fairness of these tests, the SAT and ACT, it's really been heating up the last several years.
0: And when the pandemic hits in 2020, testing is paused. Initially, it's for logistical concerns. Students can't take the tests in person. But soon that gives way to a longer-term effect. Colleges waive requirements and make testing optional, citing a push to bump up diversity. But that absence of the SAT, a first in 80 years for the Ivies, intensifies the public's curiosity about why we take it, what it actually measures, and why we even need it.
4: Almost since the inception of the SAT, performance varies by wealth, race, gender, family income.
5: About the racial biases of these assessments and the effects that they have on students of color's access to higher education.
6: If we don't use SAT scores that are standardized, then what do we use?
0: For the 2027-2028 admission cycle, a majority of colleges will remain test optional. But Conant's old stomping grounds, the Ivy Leagues, all will require test scores. And more institutions could soon opt to restore the SAT, especially given the latest federal data showing American teenagers falling behind, lacking skills and readiness for first-year college courses. How, then, are we supposed to suss out prospective students, given the test's historical baggage and all the questions that still surround it? Will the SAT continue to be the best and brightest answer?
1: I think at this point, SAT replicates existing class structures more than it doesn't. but there's still a few diamonds in the rough.
0: That's it for this week's show. I'm Rund Abdelfattah, and you've been listening to Throughline from NPR. Throughline was created by me and Ramtin Arablouei. This episode was produced by me and the Throughline production team and mixed by Robert Rodriguez. Music by Ramtin Arablouei and his band, Drop Electric, with fact-checking by Kevin Vogel and Greta Pittinger. Voiceovers by Ryland Barton and Nathan Thompson. Thanks for listening.
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11: BBC World Service at 5 hours GMT. Welcome to Weekend with me, Paul Henley. Coming up, more alarm bells from the AI industry.
12: It's not at all an exaggeration to say that the people who are involved with both founding these companies and building the tech believe there is a possibility of human extinction. And they will keep this in their head on a daily basis while working on the technology.
11: As three AI bosses call for checks on the development of technology. Plus, Sweden heads to the polls today as the far right eyes power for the first time.
13: They've had a very big influence and they have been very much mainstreamed, but they're still, you know, a very radical party for in the views of many voters.
11: A war film about the female body as battleground wins the top prize at this year's Venice Film Festival.
14: The film tells the tale of women who are invisible, unseen and voiceless.
11: Also, Celine Dion's Paris comeback. That's Weekend after the news.
15: BBC News with Chris Barrow. The heads of three leading AI companies have said the artificial intelligence industry should slow down amid mounting concerns over safety. Elon Musk, the founder of SpaceX, AI Grok, OpenAI boss Sam Altman, and CEO of Anthropic Dario Amodei have all warned that the increasing rate of development could lead to rogue AI agents taking over the internet. Their interventions come after former Anthropic researcher Jacob Coxon told the BBC there was a strong chance all humans could die in the future without an AI slowdown.
12: Take Elon Musk, take Sam Altman, Dario Amodei. They've all made statements about the necessity of being careful of the potential for AI takeover. They've all talked about this. And AI takeover implies human extinction. So it's not at all an exaggeration to say that the people who are involved with both founding these companies and building the tech believe there is a possibility of human extinction.
15: The Democratic Republic of Congo says it believes the current Ebola outbreak has peaked. A government spokesman said the number of cases had been falling since mid-August. Here's Temesgen Debesai.
16: In a rare glimmer of hope, the official said 10 of the 61 health zones in the Democratic Republic of Congo had recorded no new cases for 3 weeks, but stressed the need for continued vigilance. Since May, when the country first detected the latest Ebola outbreak, more than 7,000 cases have been recorded, with nearly 3,400 people dying. Signs that the outbreak may be peaking will be welcomed, especially after officials said this week that the virus had spread to a seventh province bordering the Central African Republic and Congo-Brazzaville, raising concerns about cross-border transmission.
15: Djibouti says 1,400 people have fled to it from Yemen in just 24 hours because of fighting between Yemeni government forces and Houthi fighters. The economy minister said refugees had crossed the Bab al-Mandeb Strait from Yemen. Iran's Houthi allies have seized control of Yemen's entire Red Sea coast in recent days. Britain's national security adviser has said Europe's strategy of supporting Ukraine and imposing sanctions on Russia is working. But Jonathan Powell told a conference in Kiev that the continent must be ready to endure real hardship this winter to keep up the pressure on Moscow. James Landell reports from the Ukrainian capital.
17: Jonathan Powell is the PM's most senior security adviser and rarely speaks in public, so his remarks at the Yalta European Strategy Forum provide an unusual insight into his thinking. He accepted Ukraine was facing difficulties, increased Russian attacks, too few air defences. But he said there were strong reasons for optimism. The front line holding, Russian casualties rising, deep strikes biting. He said Europe should not take its foot off the gas and ease sanctions on Russian energy, despite expected gas shortages.
15: BBC News. Rescue officials in Indonesia say a search is underway for a ship carrying more than 240 passengers. Contact was lost while it was crossing the Java Sea in bad weather. The rescue agency says more than 100 people have been rescued and one person is dead. At least 125 others are still missing. People in Sweden are voting on Sunday in a general election which pits the centre-right government against a left-wing bloc. Opinion polls suggest the opposition could win. The campaign has been dominated by concerns over healthcare and the welfare state, while the government has said it will continue its emphasis on law and order. It's the first general election since Sweden abandoned its policy of military non-alignment and joined NATO, prompted by Russia's war in Ukraine. Celine Dion has made a joyful return to the stage after 6 years with a sell-out concert in Paris, the first of 16 performances. The Canadian singer was diagnosed with a rare neurological condition, stiff person syndrome, that affected her singing voice. Our correspondent Hugh Schofield was at the concert in the French capital.
18: There were French songs, there were English songs, there were power ballads, there were love songs, there was disco, there was rock, there was opera, had dressed up some kind of pink wolfskin singing opera, and the emotion, the relationship that she has, seriously, with her fans, it's something to behold. At the beginning, it was incredibly moving how she came on and was weeping as she heard the applause that came up from this 30,000 strong crowd.
15: Kazakhstan's Elena Rybakina has won the women's singles title in the US Open tennis tournament in New York. She beat the title holder, Arina Sabalenka of Belarus, in three sets. It's Ms. Rybakina's third Grand Slam title. She'll replace Arina Sabalenka as the world number one in the new rankings on Monday. And that's the latest world news from the BBC.
11: ...5.06 GMT is the time, and this is Weekend from the BBC World Service. We're here for 3 hours. My name's Paul Henley. Welcome to the programme. We begin with those fears about AI technology, that it could spiral out of control and end up killing all humans. In an essay published on Saturday, Dario Amodei, who is the head of the AI company Anthropic, said he too had concerns. He said it was possible that a swarm of rogue AI agents could take over the internet in 6 to 12 months, potentially causing hundreds of billions of dollars of damage, and that companies and governments must be given time to address the risks. OpenAI Sam Altman and Elon Musk agreed with him. The move came after a former Anthropic researcher, Jacob Coxon, left the firm, giving a stark warning, that we could all die by 2030. Here's what he told the BBC's Laura Kunzberg.
12: It's not at all an exaggeration to say that the people who are involved with both founding these companies and building the tech believe that there is like a greater than 10% chance, or even greater, some smaller. But they all have different numbers for a probability that humans might die, and they all keep this in their head on a daily basis while working on the technology.
11: And just days after Jacob Coxon's departure, two more AI researchers, Joe Benton from Anthropic and Josh Engels from Google DeepMind, also left their positions, warning about the risks from artificial intelligence technology. Speaking to me a bit earlier, Joe Benton, who announced his resignation from Anthropic just on Friday, welcomed the interventions of the three leading AI bosses and their apparent commitment to external oversight.
19: The pace of AI progress is extremely rapid at the minute. To the extent that AI companies are kind of observing those risks and are willing to make sacrifices for their companies to address them, that seems extremely good. So to the extent that the bosses of kind of OpenAI, Anthropic, of SpaceX, they're kind of interested in doing this, that seems really good to me. I do think the proof will be in the pudding, and we should see whether they are actually going to stick to these commitments, whether the companies that they have said they will kind of let kind of assess these models actually do get the levels of access they need to kind of make formal judgments on the risks. But I do think it's a really positive development.
11: Let's speak now to Gerrit De Vink in San Francisco. He's an artificial intelligence reporter for The Washington Post. Gerrit, welcome to the program. These warnings are really growing, aren't they? Are they going to have an effect, do you think?
20: I think these warnings, we've had them for a while now. Obviously, when they're coming from the CEOs of the most important companies, people do pay a lot more attention. And over the last week or so, these warnings have also gone very mainstream. So there's definitely some politicians have been aware that some people in the AI industry are very concerned about what the technology may bring in the coming years. But it's not really been something that has been a, you know, an animating factor in the actual legislation that's being proposed, at least here in the United States. And I think now that class, the political class, is really responding. Of course, it remains to be seen whether we will see something concrete coming out of it.
11: So you have a specialist's insight. How long have people been telling you that humanity could be wiped out by these machines?
20: There's been people who work in AI who've had these beliefs, I would say, for years. And that group has been growing. And as over the last couple of years, AI technology has advanced very quickly, much more quickly than I think anyone would have predicted about 10 years ago. They extrapolate into the future and they say, okay, well, if it's already advancing faster than we expected, then it will continue to advance faster than expected. And at some point, maybe in a year, 2 years, 5 years, 10 years, it will surpass human intelligence. And we won't necessarily be able to fully understand what AI is or what it wants. And at that point, that's where this sort of existential risk comes in, because their belief is that if we are able to invent something that is more intelligent than us, who knows if it will still find use for us? Who knows if it will want us around? And so it's more of a philosophical or sort of ideological belief rather than based on some kind of special knowledge or technical analysis that they have that we don't.
11: It's a pretty worrying belief. What are the most common doomsday scenarios? Can you spell them out?
20: Yeah, I mean, it often gets quite fuzzy when you push people on this question, because they say, well, we won't understand it because they'll be smarter than us, right? Does an ant understand when, you know, someone sprays pesticide over the hive? Probably not. But people say, you know, the AI could take over the nuclear weapon control system. The AI could hack into the electrical grid, could sort of freeze us out of all of our computers, could shut down the food distribution system. There's all sorts of science fiction scenarios that these people propose.
11: Some people also say it's too late already. What do you think of that?
20: Yeah, I think that is not necessarily an opinion that has gone quite far, even amongst people who are very worried, even amongst people who feel that this is very dangerous and very imminent. Most of them still feel, okay, there's something we could do. We could slow down. If we get this under control now, if we stop pushing forward the capabilities of AI, we can control this. But I do think that, you know, it's true that the AI is quite capable. It's out in the hands of people. And even if it doesn't kill all humans, it's already causing damage. We're seeing authoritarian governments use AI to sort of enhance their surveillance system. And this is governments that maybe did not have the resources. We're not talking about China and the US, but a report this week showed that the government of Mali had actually used Anthropic's AI system, you know, to build a surveillance system that could look at the SIM cards of 25 million citizens. And so we're already seeing this technology get into the hands of people who want to use it for ill, even though it's not necessarily killing people, as these some people in the AI industry predict.
11: Many thanks. Gerrit De Vink from San Francisco, artificial intelligence reporter for The Washington Post. Today, the people of Sweden are going to the polls. Last weekend's elections in Germany made headlines across Europe after the AfD there won the Saxony-Anhalt state election, the biggest far-right victory in a state poll since the Second World War. The results have alarmed mainstream parties across the continent and raised the question of how they should deal, as they call it, with the far right. In Sweden, the Conservative government's ruled for 4 years with the parliamentary support of the Sweden Democrats, a party with neo-Nazi roots that were long treated as persona non grata in politics there. The collaboration has resulted in a much stricter approach to immigration. This time around, the Sweden Democrats have demanded ministerial posts if they continue their support for the current centre-right Prime Minister. This is with opinion polls indicating a tight race between the government coalition and the centre-left opposition. What are the main issues then on voters' minds? The BBC's Stephanie Zachrisson reports.
2: On a cold and rainy day in March, demonstrators gathered in a nationwide call against what had been labelled teenage deportations, where young people who had lived in Sweden for many years were told they no longer had the right to stay. They had turned 18 and were no longer deemed to be dependents of their foreign-born parents. Headlines across Sweden told the stories of youngsters who'd learned Swedish, studied, made friends, to then be sent to a country that many of them hadn't set foot in for years, prompting public outrage against the strict immigration laws. The centre-right government was forced to backtrack and pause the deportations. But the tough stance on immigration has been a trademark of Prime Minister Ulf Kristersson's coalition, which is governing with the backing of the far-right Sweden Democrats. 4 years on, the number of asylum seekers has plummeted. Swedish citizenship now requires longer residence and a knowledge test, and residence permits are strictly temporary. This is largely due to the leverage of the Sweden Democrats, a party founded by neo-Nazis and long treated as a pariah, but now the country's second largest political force.
13: They've had a very big influence.
2: Jan Theorell is a professor of political science at Stockholm University.
13: They have been very much mainstreamed, but they're still, you know, a very radical party for in the views of many voters. And the other parties have had to adjust, and particularly then on the centre-right side, where the first approach was to basically ignore them, isolate them, not work with them, but that shifted ahead of the last election, and now they've been a well-integrated support party for the government and have had very much policy influence in the last 4 years.
2: When asked about Sweden's dramatic shift in immigration during his time as Prime Minister, Ulf Kristersson said his government had fulfilled its task of cleaning house and must now focus on integration. When he came into office, shootings and explosions were an almost daily occurrence, with turf wars between drug networks plaguing many Swedish cities. Crime and migration remain central to the government's case for re-election, as voters choose between the parties that make up Sweden's two main political coalitions, the governing centre-right bloc and the centre-left, led by the former Prime Minister Magdalena Andersson's Social Democrats, the largest party in every election for more than a century. Most polls have put the opposition ahead, but they are more...
21: KPBS is conducting a test of the emergency alert system. This is only a test.

0: So there we are, one of the many tributes to Dolly Parton since her death, her music being played on the last night of the proms. And she brings us to an end of this edition of NewsHour, so thanks very much for listening. And from Owen Bennett-Jones here in London, goodbye.
1: Iran has fired thousands of drones and missiles throughout the war. Their targets have included U.S. embassies, hotels, oil and gas sites, and military bases across the Gulf. National security analysts are worried.
2: I don't think the Pentagon is fully grappling with it, in part because they don't want to talk about the level of destruction.
1: The future of U.S. military bases in the Middle East on the next morning edition from NPR News. 4 to 9 a.m. on KPBS, San Diego's NPR station.
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5: Hey there, San Diego. It's time for KPBS Roundtable. I'm Andrew Bracken. The ICE arrest of a San Diego City College student this week leads to community anger and protest. Meanwhile, a recent change in immigration policy has created a wave of fear in San Diego's Haitian community.
6: Mothers are afraid to drop their kid at school. Parents cannot leave their house to get basic necessities for their American children.
5: Then, 25 years ago today, America and the world was changed. We talk about how 9/11 transformed our military and approach to border security. Plus, how the 9/11 era led to a rise in Islamophobia in the U.S. It's all coming up on KPBS Roundtable.
7: Live from NPR News in Washington, I'm Windsor Johnston. President Trump is spending his final day in Ireland watching the Irish Open at his golf club. But as NPR's Franco Ordonez reports, when it comes to Trump, golf is never just golf.
8: President Trump traveled from Dublin to his club on the west coast of the island, leaving a wake of controversy after suggesting that Ireland and Northern Ireland be united. The president is focusing today, his final day, on golf, which for Trump is not just sport or recreation. It's also part of his brand, his business, and his politics. Trump often uses presidential trips, including overseas trips, as opportunities to show off his business properties while dismissing questions about potential conflicts of interest. Today, he'll be watching some of the best golfers in the world compete at his club in Doonbeg. Joining him to watch is the Irish Taoiseach, Micheál Martin. Franco Ordonez, NPR News, Doonbeg, Ireland.
7: The Kremlin says Russia is not ruling out additional U.S. brokered peace talks with Ukraine beginning this fall. The comments come in the wake of renewed U.S. mediation efforts and weekend fighting that left at least 11 people dead. NPR's Charles Maines reports from Moscow.
9: With Ukraine's air defenses largely depleted, Russia has carried out near daily drone and missile attacks on civilian, energy, and shipping infrastructure across the country. The port city of Odessa has been a particular target as Russia attempts to block exports of grain crucial to Ukraine's economy. Ukrainian President Volodymyr Zelensky has called the attacks an attempt to break Ukraine's resistance. Yet Kyiv has also targeted Russian civilian infrastructure in a bid to bring the war home to Russians. In the latest, Ukrainian drones struck an apartment building in the Republic of Tatarstan and targeted an oil facility in the Krasnodar region, part of a pattern of attacks that have caused fuel shortages throughout the summer. Charles Maines, NPR News, Moscow.
7: The rising cost of diesel is putting new pressure on the U.S. economy, raising the price of transporting and producing goods. The increase comes as farmers begin the fall harvest and demand for home heating oil starts to rise. Patrick DeHaan is an analyst with GasBuddy. He says the impact extends far beyond the pump.
10: The U.S. economy is already spending roughly $300 million more on diesel today than it was a year ago. So coupled with higher gas prices, the cost to the economy is exceeding $700 million a day compared to costs from a year ago.
7: AAA says diesel now averages a record $6.20 a gallon. Investors on Wall Street are awaiting a critical decision from the Federal Reserve on interest rates this week. Markets are pricing in the prospect of a rate hike as inflation remains stubborn. You're listening to NPR News from Washington. President Trump wants the Smithsonian to replace the Infinity sculpture outside the National Museum of American History with a 30-foot statue of George Washington. The president is also calling for a special exhibit honoring Washington to remain through February 22nd of 2032. It's unclear whether Trump has the authority to require either change. Voters in Sweden are going to the polls today in an election that's expected to be extremely close. NPR's Esme Nicholson reports recent polls show the gap is narrowing between left and right-wing blocs.
11: Cost of living, security, immigration and gang crime are the key topics in this general election. Leader of the Social Democrats, Magdalena Andersson, has consistently led the polls and hopes to return what was Sweden's dominant political party to office after 4 years in opposition. Incumbent Ulf Kristersson, the leader of the centre-right moderates, became prime minister 4 years ago after striking a deal with the far-right Sweden Democrats. He is promising cabinet jobs for them if he remains in power. The Sweden Democrats pledged to revoke permanent resident permits and stop immigration, promising to make Sweden, Sweden again. For NPR News, I'm Esme Nicholson in Berlin.
7: Rescuers in Indonesia are searching for more than 100 people after a passenger ferry overturned in the Java Sea. The vessel was carrying 243 passengers and crew members when it ran into severe weather. Officials say at least six people have died. This is NPR News.
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5: Hey everyone, I'm Andrew Bracken. On today's show, 25 years after the 9/11 attacks, we take a look at a defining moment for America, our military, and our borders. Plus, how the 9/11 era fueled Islamophobia in the U.S. But first, we get the latest on this week's ICE action near San Diego City College. The KPBS Roundtable starts now. Earlier this week, immigration agents arrested a student near San Diego City College at the corner of 16th and C Streets. They chased another student onto campus. Both are Haitian immigrants. Many City College students are outraged over ICE enforcement so close to campus. They organized a rally on Wednesday afternoon. And yesterday, members of the local Haitian community held a protest downtown. Joining me to talk more about this week's events are two KPBS reporters who've been covering it on the ground, Alexander Nguyen and Jacob Ayer. Welcome to you both.
14: Thanks for having us.
15: Yeah, thanks for having us here, Andrew.
5: Thank you for being here. So, Alex, I want to start with you. Can you give us a recap of what happened on Tuesday? What do we know about this interaction between ICE agents and these two City College students?
14: So, according to the students and ICE, what happened is that they pulled the students over at the corner of 16th and C, which is, I mean,
5: close
14: technically
5: to campus.
14: Off campus, but it's literally
5: very
14: surrounded
5: close.
14: By
5: yeah.
14: campus. And the driver was arrested and the passenger ran onto campus and they were protected by one of the staff members. So that's the long and short of it.
5: They were not. So the second student was not arrested or like picked up?
14: Nope.
5: Okay. And you were there at the rally then on Wednesday. This was organized by City College students. Tell us about the atmosphere there.
14: Well, like you say, they were outraged. Students say they had warned the administration that something like this could happen since the Trump administration's push on deportation that started last year. And they said that the administration didn't seem to take their concerns seriously. And you can hear that from this student, Gray Fairley, who is one of the organizers of the protest.
16: There are a lot of people who are genuinely scared. We saw that all through kind of last semester where attendance went down a little bit. People didn't feel safe. So for that threat to actually happen, there are people who are definitely scared.
5: I imagine that was, were there other student voices you heard basically kind of, you know, like, kind of like saying what Gray was expressing here?
14: Yeah, I mean, scared. And some students say, told me that they have friends who are not attending classes right after the incident because they're afraid that something like this would happen. And they say some students are talking to their counselor thinking of unenrolling or, you know, dropping out of college because something like this happened and they are scared.
5: So some big impacts there. What about college administrators? How have they responded to this action?
14: Well, they say that they are, you know, working with the students, and they have a conference on this on the 15th to go over some of the training. And, you know, they've had this kind of training on campus before to respond to ICE, and they actually have a sheet of what to do. For example, they tell administrators or teachers that do not let ICE into the classroom. If you see them, close the door, tell them they're not welcome there, things like that. But I guess this is more of a secondary training. And again, you know, students had warned that something like this could happen. So I guess the college is now taking that more seriously.
5: Mm. Can you tell us more about what the actual law says about ICE enforcement on campus and what's allowed?
14: Well, so for ICE, under California law, the campus police and college district employees are not allowed to participate in or assist with or coordinate with ICE enforcement activities. And I want to emphasize that because some students tell me that they saw campus police interacting with ICE, contrary to what has been released, saying that, you know, they left campus as soon as campus police arrived. But they say they saw them interacting with ICE agents, and they also saw them directing traffic. Obviously, we don't know what was said to the ICE agents and stuff like that. And we have a teacher who actually did see that, and they say, yeah, the administration is looking into this.
5: Interesting. Alex, you also reached out to federal immigration officials to get their perspective. What did they tell you?
14: Well, initially, they say that the student was not a student at City College, and then they walked that statement back, and they said that he entered the U.S. illegally in May 2023 through El Paso, Texas, and was released by the Biden administration. But, you know, I just want to emphasize, we had a program called the Temporary Protected Status, which allows people in certain countries to stay and work in the United States because the conditions in their home country was not safe for them to return. We don't know specifically if that's the case in this, you know, this situation.
5: Right.
14: So, but they say that his claims would be heard and the judge will, then he will receive his due process.
5: Yeah, and I want to talk more about that TPS. Jacob, I want to bring you in here. You focused your reporting on the impact this has had on San Diego's Haitian community. This is a community you've covered quite a bit in your time here. And you attended a protest yesterday. What was the tone like there?
15: Right. I mean, Alex had mentioned outrage at the city campus. I think there was some of that, but really there was a lot of kind of fear and intimidation happening within this Haitian community. You know, there was only a dozen or so actual Haitian community members there, and I think that's largely what I was told was a reflection of just that fear. They were, a lot of the folks in the Haitian community were worried that if they showed up, they could potentially be arrested on spot by ICE. You know, there was also a few other dozen community members there to support them, so we're talking a crowd a little bit less than 50 overall, but this sentiment of fear and then also frustration and outrage, those were kind of big emotions.
5: Yeah, I mean, it makes sense that it wasn't a large crowd there in that context, mm-hmm. right? Earlier, Alex mentioned TPS, it's Temporary right. Protected Status. That ended in July. The Trump administration ended that for and impacts Haitians and Syrian immigrants. Can you explain the significance of that and how that plays into what's been happening this week?
15: Right. So with the end of TPS, and this goes back to a Supreme Court decision in June, and then the TPS rollback actually happened in late July. So it's been a little bit over a month now where temporary protected status no longer stands for folks from Haiti as well as Syria, as you had mentioned. And just to put this in context, Alex had talked a little bit about the status of Haiti. You know, this country is still under a level 4 do not travel advisory from the State Department due to risk of crime, kidnapping, terrorism, unrest, and limited health care. It's actually been under a national state of emergency since March 2024. So with TPS ending, we've seen this ramp up of enforcement, not just here in San Diego, but really across the U.S., specifically, according to community members and others, targeting the Haitian community since TPS has been rolled back. And then I just do want to note that while temporary protected status does encompass a good amount of the Haitian community, it's not everyone. So the Haitian Bridge Alliance, who kind of helped put this together yesterday, they said that there's about 20 to 25,000 Haitians across the county, according to their estimates, and about 7 to 9,000 of those individuals were here in San Diego County, either under TPS or they're affected by TPS ending. So it's a little bit less than half, but it's still a significant amount.
5: But a big number, right? Right. So, you know, can you talk a little bit more about how losing TPS is impacting our local Haitian community here in San Diego?
15: Yeah. From the people I spoke to yesterday, again, terror, they're afraid. Some people had used the word even hunted. They feel hunted at the moment. A lot of people are no longer leaving their homes. I even spoke to a mother of three who was there with her just over three-week-old newborn son. She told me that her husband was arrested 2 weeks ago in City Heights, and she really hasn't felt like she can leave her space now to even take care of her family since then. I also spoke in particular to Mr. Gaetan. He's the co-founder of the Haitian Bridge Alliance, which I brought up earlier. It's a nonprofit that advocates for fair and humane immigration policies for those who need it. Here's what he had to say about the situation.
6: Mothers are afraid to drop their kid at school. Children cannot go to school. Parents cannot leave their house to get basic necessities for their American children.
5: So, I mean, yeah, really just kind of bringing home that fear that you've been talking about. Jacob, you also spoke with an immigration attorney kind of about the intricacies here and TPS and kind of all that's going on in the Haitian community. What did he have to say specifically about immigration law and what he's doing?
15: Right. So the attorney I spoke to, he was there during the rally. His name is Wismic Saint-Jean. He actually happens to be Haitian himself. He says he often represents Haitians in communities like this when they're arrested or detained by ICE. The big takeaway, I think, from the interview that I had with him is that the way he sees it is that these arrests are unconstitutional and illegal. He told me that when someone has asylum pending, they cannot be deported until there's a final decision being made on their asylum cases by a judge. So he says he's actually used this argument to successfully get the release of some here in the Haitian community. So I think that's going to be something to kind of monitor going forward, how this actually plays out during court proceedings.
5: Mm. So this, I mean, a lot's been going on this week. There's a lot happening. You just, you know, kind of getting updates right before this interview. Mm-hmm. You know, I just want to end in the time we have about 2 minutes left, you know, what you're going to be looking at next and what questions you have going forward, Jacob.
15: Right. So I think there's a couple things here. I think it's important to follow how these ICE arrests continue to impact the Haitian community here in San Diego and then beyond across the U.S. I was told with those from Haitian Bridge Alliance that there was actually just a pair of parents earlier this week as well that were arrested outside of an elementary school in City Heights. You know, folks in the Haitian community saying this is happening very frequently now, these arrests from ICE. So when these cases do go to court, as I mentioned earlier, I think seeing how they play out along the lines of what Attorney Saint-Jean was saying. And then in a broader sense, I think the Haitian community is just looking for greater awareness and community support on a whole. That update that you were talking about, yes, right before I came in here, San Diego City College just confirmed to me that they're actually going to be covering the legal costs for Renato Casillas, the student who was arrested. They're going to be covering his lawyer's costs as his case progresses. And I know Alex has a bit more on that too.
14: Yeah, and actually I would be interested in seeing the outcome of the investigation regarding the campus police and what their involvement was. I know a lot of the students and faculty were frustrated by what they saw, and obviously we don't know the full details of the conversation between the campus police and ICE, so I want to give campus police the benefit of the doubt, but I'm really interested in seeing what the campus has to say about that interaction.
5: Yeah, so a lot more questions there. Well, I want to thank each of you. I know it's been a busy week, and we appreciate you kind of catching us up to speed on all that's been happening this week. I've been speaking with KPBS reporters Jacob Ayer and Alexander Nguyen. Jacob, Alex, thanks again.
15: Thanks for having us.
14: Yep.
5: Coming up, how 9/11 changed life in the military and our borders. This is KPBS Roundtable. Stay tuned.

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5: Welcome back to KPBS Roundtable. I'm Andrew Bracken. Many of us remember exactly where we were and what we were doing on September 11th, 2001. It's a day that has been etched into our memory. But it wasn't just a turning point in our lives. It was also an important one for our country, our military, and our borders. A new KPBS series reflects on that moment and the changes it led to. I'm joined now by the reporters behind that series, Gustavo Solis. He's KPBS's investigative border reporter. And Andrew Dyer is also here. He is military and veterans affairs reporter here at KPBS. And I want to welcome you both back to the roundtable.
6: Hello.
5: So just to start off, you know, I mentioned there just kind of the moment. I remember where I was on 9/11, but I'm wondering, what you remember from that day, Andrew?
7: Oh, well, I was, at the time I worked at HEB, a grocery store in San Antonio, Texas, and I was getting ready for my shift, and I went to turn on the radio to listen to the obnoxious sports show that I was a fan of at the time, and it wasn't on, and instead they were talking about this airplane hitting the building. So that was a strange shift at the store, to say the least. Everybody was kind of going on with things as though it was normal, and then you'd walk into the break room and everybody's just staring at the TV. You know, it was very, very surreal.
5: And that eventually kind of led you to ultimately where you are now, right? I mean, that kind of...
7: Yeah, for sure, because 2 weeks later I went and talked to the recruiter and you know, started the process to go to boot camp, and I was in boot camp by December.
6: Oh, wow. Was that a motivation?
7: Yeah.
6: Whoa.
5: Gustavo, your story is a little different because I think you were not quite working age, right?
6: I was 13. Yeah, I was 13. I remember being in school. Actually, before school, we would get up early and we were watching the news before we go. And my mom was really apprehensive. Should we even go to school? Should we not go to school? At the time, I was living in Chula Vista, but going to school in Coronado. And there was this vague fear, right? The uncertainty. We didn't know what it was. It was just chaos. Mm-hmm. And I remember my mom had this fear that, you know, we shouldn't be in Coronado because that's where the military base is and it could be a target. What if they attack the Coronado Bridge and, you know, cut it off, like that kind of thing. So I remember driving over the bridge, and then she didn't want me at school, so she pulled me from school and we went down the Strand to go back home because she wanted to just avoid that area. I remember at the time thinking it was kind of silly, like we're overreacting, but I just didn't understand the gravity of the situation.
5: Well, I mean, yeah, so much uncertainty at that time.
6: Yeah.
5: Definitely, we all kind of go back there, those of us can remember. But just use that as an example, to kind of entry point to this series. And Gustavo, I'm wondering if you can tell us more about, I mean, you mentioned your mother's fears about, like, being mm-hmm. so close to the military. Obviously, in San Diego, the military, you know, community plays such an important role here, and also a relationship with the border. So, you know, tell us about what questions you were looking to answer in this series, Gustavo.
6: Yeah, so this series, I kind of, in my mind, it's a before and after series, right? What was border and immigration like before 9/11, and what is it now after 9/11? And actually, we were having a conversation about it months ago in the newsroom, and I just casually dropped the fact that, you know what, we don't get ICE without 9/11. And there are, I'm 38, there are some people in the newsroom that are born in after 2001, and they were like, wait a minute, there was a before ICE? And that's kind of why I wanted to speak to that a little bit, right? What did immigration enforcement look like and feel like before we had this agency? And what was it about what happened in 9/11 that changed the entire focus of how we view immigration, like what it is, what it isn't, and how we approach it? So that's kind of what I wanted to tackle.
5: Can you paint a little of the picture of what the San Diego-Tijuana border was like before 9/11? I mean, you mentioned this was before ICE, the agencies were different, but yeah. Mm-hmm.
6: Yeah, of course. I mean, the agencies were totally different, but even just the, I mean, you could cross so much easier now, right? A lot of it has to do with time, just the physical infrastructure, the body recognition, the face recognition cameras were not there. The two walls with the barbed wire fences were not there.
5: There was a wall at this time, but it was a different.
6: Yeah, there was. The first wall was like Operation Gatekeeper in the mid-90s. That was like a Clinton era one. And it kind of is a good symbolism of the link between the military and the border, right? That wall was made from scrap parts from the Vietnam War era. So there was an infrastructure there. There was an emphasis on security there. Like I remember being a little kid and being a little bit nervous whenever I crossed the border because there were big, tough guards. But everything was a bit analog. Like I remember having a visa and it was this physical piece of paper that we had to like guard with our life because there were no digital copies. There was no sentry that we could use at that time, or mm-hmm. it wasn't available to us. It was just very old school.
5: And, you know, at that time, as we mentioned, the federal agency in charge of our borders and immigration was different. It no longer exists. The Immigration and Naturalization Service, INS, right?
6: Yeah, INS was this agency that was housed within the Department of Justice. There was no DHS as we know it now, right?
5: The Department of Homeland Security came after, soon after.
6: Exactly, yeah. Exactly. And INS and ICE, I mean, like, it's the predecessor, but if you compare them side by side now, it's apples and oranges. I mean, this agency was a bit of an afterthought to the average American. I actually got a chance for this series to talk to a law professor who's spent a couple decades now studying our immigration system, our criminal justice system, seeing how they interact, but really understanding the history of kind of how we came to be. His name is Cesar Hernandez. He's a professor of law at Ohio State University. And here's a little
5: Cesar Garcia, right?
6: Sorry, yeah, Cesar Garcia.
8: I would say that the public perception of the INS was it was non-existent for the vast majority of people in the United States.
6: Yeah, like compare that to ICE today. I don't think anyone would call the public perception of ICE to be null or non-existent, right? It's top of mind right now, especially during this administration. So it kind of shows how in the last 25 years, just how the government thinks about immigration and how we think about immigration has totally changed.
5: And Andrew, for the military at that time, again, we're in this sort of like pre-9/11 moment, you say 9/11 took place after what had been a relatively kind of calm era with limited combat.
7: Sure. You know, I mean, obviously coming out of Vietnam was a very bloody conflict and a very unpopular draft. Well, you know, in 1973, they ended the draft, and we've been an all-volunteer military ever since. There was, you know, some downsizing in the 70s, and unless you were part of, like some kind of special operations unit, there wasn't a whole lot of on-the-ground combat, you know. There was, you know, the invasion of Grenada. We were in Panama for a little bit.
5: Very like short-term actions,
7: yes.
5: Right?
7: Yes. Yeah. And it wasn't until Desert Shield, Desert Storm that, you know, we had an actual war. But even that was a very short conflict. And, there was the operations like in Somalia, obviously. But there wasn't a whole lot of prolonged exposure to combat, prolonged accounting of casualties and everything like that. So you could go, you know, you spend a 20-year career in the military and never see combat, never take place or never participate in a real world like kinetic operation, which after 9/11 wasn't the case.
5: Yeah, so Gustavo, now that brings us to September 11th, mm-hmm. 2001. What happens soon after at our borders?
6: It was interesting to me to hear from folks who were on the ground. Like for this series, we talked to the acting port director in San Isidro that day and inspector supervisor. She supervised the people on the booths. And there was just this feeling of fear, anxiety, and a little bit of guilt. Because this happened on our watch, right? For a good 5-6 month period, two of the 9/11 hijackers were living in Claremont, and then they crossed that border that they were working at. And it was this hypervigilance. Even today, there's always this balance when you're looking at the border, right? We have to balance being safe with keeping it moving along, right? We can't get the wait lines. But after 9/11, for those good 3 months, they had this policy of stop every car, open every trunk. Right, it took forever to cross, but that was the mentality, and that idea that fear, anxiety, a little bit of guilt was felt throughout the federal government, and that kind of helped create this vision for DHS, the Department of Homeland Security. The very name implies some kind of threat, and connects that threat to immigration. So that was the fundamental shift in immigration became a threat that needs to be managed in a way that it wasn't before. Garcia, the professor I talked to, explained it in a way like this used to be housed in the Department of Justice. Before then, it used to be housed in Commerce. Setting up this separate agency that is a law enforcement agency tasked and led by law enforcement professionals means that your entire view of immigration is going to come through a law enforcement view, and a lot of the solutions to the problems you face are going to be law enforcement solutions. And that mentality alone has guided a lot of the policy decisions that we see today. So there's you can point a direct line between the aggressive enforcement we're seeing today and the decisions that were made post 9/11. Especially if you count the hundreds of billions in funding that this agency has gotten over the years as well.
5: Mm. Andrew, you touched on this earlier, how maybe your expectation of joining the military before 9/11 was quite different from what happened afterwards. You may never see combat. Obviously, that relative calm you spoke about ended soon after the attacks.
7: Right. And I think nobody was surprised. Whenever I joined the Navy, like the idea was that you're going to do something. Like, we're going to do something. We didn't know that exactly what was going to happen, but something was going to happen. Like, that was very clear from very early on. And people like my age at the time, like a lot of the people that came into the service when I did, like, wanted to be part of that, right? And, operations in Afghanistan were fairly limited in the early stages of that conflict. It didn't get really bad over there until later. But in 2003, with the invasion of Iraq, is when that real ground war, long kind of conflict started. And you could expect to, at least in the Navy, be on a ship that maybe you go a couple times to the Middle East for operations. Maybe you go to shore duty and then you go back to sea duty, and now you're going back to the Middle East for more operations. Like, you could rely on spending time in the pond over there, the Persian Gulf, if you're on especially a West Coast carrier.
5: So, like, more deployments, longer deployments?
7: I don't know if the number of, because you would deploy, pre 9/11, there was always carrier deployments. Mm-hmm. We maintain this global presence that the Navy does, and the Marines deploy with a expeditionary unit to maintain their proficiency and be ready if combat starts. What changed after 9/11 was that these weren't just training, deployments. These were deployments where you were going in to do what you trained to do.
5: Mm. And many who served, came from places like Camp Pendleton, came in and around San Diego as well.
7: Yes. So Camp Pendleton is home of one Marine Expeditionary Force. This is about a quarter of the Marine Corps. You have the air element with the air wing. You have the infantry with the 1st Marine Division. You have supply. You have everything with one MEF. And these units rotated to Iraq multiple times, Afghanistan multiple times. And if you had a career as a Marine, especially an infantry Marine, if you stay in for 20 years, you can expect to see combat, you know, multiple times over that career.
5: You know, for this story that you did, looking back on 9/11, you spoke with one long-serving Marine, Hector Rivera, about his multiple tours. But one thing that, you know, he talked about was, he spoke about a memorial dedicated to Marines and sailors killed in the global war on terror.
9: Those names that you see in the wall, they're not statistic only. They were sons and daughters, fathers. They were somebody special to their families.
5: So, you know, I'm just wondering if you can reflect on a little bit what the lasting impact from the global war on terror has been for our nation's military members and veterans.
7: Well, I think that it depends on how you, it kind of depends on how you look at things, because, you know, Sergeant Major Rivera, when I asked him about that, he said it made it better. It made the Marines better because we went into combat multiple times. We knew what we were doing. We got better and better at it as we went. And because you have these senior people like him who have seen multiple combat tours, now they are training, you know, younger Marines today, those younger Marines are benefiting from that experience, right? Mm. And so that's how he looks at having a career deploying multiple times to combat. But there's other issues, obviously, that come along with that. We have a large disabled veteran population, 1.5 million veterans who served in the wars in Iraq and Afghanistan have some kind of service-connected disability that is, you know, that's like half of the disabled veterans that the VA serves. You know, there's been obviously issues with mental health and suicide. You know, these folks in special operations, especially, you know, SEALs, these people were put into not just these big formation combat ground operations, but, you know, really dangerous, really precarious operations multiple times over the years. So, you know, it really did do it just changed what your military career would look like. So if you were in the military between 2000 and 2021, like, I don't know if somebody that joins the military in 2021, if they're going to look back at things in 2040, you know, they're not going to look back on I think multiple combat tours. I don't know if the country has an appetite for that again.
5: Well, you know, here we are 20 years on now from this milestone, and I want to take a look maybe ahead to the next 25 years, just, Andrew, like you were kind of thinking about. Gustavo, what comes to mind for you when it comes to the future of our borders and immigration?
6: Yeah, I think that's really tough to say, right, when you look into the future. I do think we're at a pivotal moment now where, you know, we've been building this massive infrastructure of enforcement in the last 25 years, right? DHS has just grown and grown and grown with the technology, the surveillance, the number of people, especially with this $260 billion funding that was approved by Congress last year. But the unpopularity of the agency, I mean, you just had a segment here before us, right, about this ICE detention by City College. It's giving everyone a moment of pause and reflection, right? Is this the way we want to go, especially after last year with what happened in Minneapolis, 2 U.S. citizens killed by federal agents? There are people, even former DHS officials, who are saying, you know, maybe that approach of linking immigration to terrorism threats is a little bit outdated. And I think it is kind of interesting. We have this moment where we know what this looks like, taken to an extreme. We're experiencing it right now. And is the problem the executive that's taking it to the extreme, or is the problem the way that this agency is built and laid out that allows somebody to take it to an extreme. And I think that's a really interesting conversation we're having right now.
7: You know, when you asked about the impact of 9/11 on the military, you know, that has also impacted DHS and law enforcement in general. You know, we've seen since the drawdown of these wars, all kinds of surplus military equipment acquired by police departments. You now have an agency, DHS, that acted like an occupying force, like we did in Baghdad in Minneapolis. So it did change that mindset.
5: We'll have to leave it there. I want to thank you both for being here, and you're listening to KPBS Roundtable. We'll be back.
6: Thanks.
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5: Welcome back to KPBS Roundtable. I'm Andrew Bracken. On September 11th, 2001, Rosina Ali was a teenager growing up in California's San Joaquin Valley. Soon after the attacks, her father instructed her to hide her Muslim identity out of concern for her safety. Now, 25 years later, Rosina's a journalist, out with a new book that traces our country's long history with Islamophobia. It's called Seasons of Fury: Four Families and the Rise of Islamophobia in America. Rosina, welcome to Roundtable.
12: Thank you so much for having me here.
5: I'm wondering if you can start by just taking us back to that day, September 11th, 2001. What do you remember?
12: Yeah, so I was I was a teenager and I was getting ready for school. It was early in the morning, and all I remember was my parents just watching the news in the living room, looking completely petrified. And I had never seen them this shocked before. And I had never been to New York City, and I didn't really understand what had happened until later on that day. But it wasn't until I got home that evening when my father sat me down and said, you know, if anyone asks, tell them that you're Hindu, don't tell them you're Muslim. And we were one of about three or four Muslim families in town, and the fear was palpable.
5: And of course, we're having this conversation on the 25th anniversary of 9/11. Reflecting back on that time now, what did the post-9/11 period mean for Muslim Americans?
12: I think I didn't quite appreciate it until much later. You know, I remember actually going back to school a few weeks or even just a few days after 9/11. And one of my classmates actually asked the teacher if Muslims would be interned now. And that was never a possibility to me until she said it. And it wasn't until I started reporting and researching that I realized how close that possibility had been. Because one of the things that the government did was actually round up Muslims, and started a registry of Muslims. And it really created a chilling effect. I mean, one of the big things that I kept hearing at home was the walls have ears, as in the government is probably listening. And I realized a lot of Muslim households across the country were saying the same thing. You know, don't talk about Osama bin Laden at home. Don't talk about George W. Bush, because someone might be listening.
5: In the prologue of your book, Seasons of Fury, you write about this enduring legacy of 9/11 for Muslim Americans. And I'm wondering if you could read a little bit of that, read us a passage from that prologue.
12: Yeah, thank you. Conversations about the post-9/11 period tend to relegate the uncertainty that Muslims face to that was then, or it was a different time. But such demarcation is an illusion. There was no celebration to mark the end of the war on terror, no newspaper headline that declared the fight against Islamic fundamentalism over. there has also been little reckoning of what took place in the United States over the last several decades.
5: I mean, there's so much in those words, you know, not only that, just lack of a defining endpoint that I think just resonates in a lot of ways. But you mentioned there this idea of a lack of reckoning. What would that reckoning look like for you? What would you like to see?
12: I think first and foremost is actually a acknowledgement of the lives that had been completely destroyed in the years after 9/11. So many Muslim families were forced to leave the United States, or they voluntarily departed because they were so afraid, or they were deported even though they had not been guilty of anything. And there really hasn't been, and I should say a lot of people were actually put in jail for years without any charge. And there really hasn't been a nationwide apology for it, nor much recognition or narrative about it. I think the second thing that I would love to see is actually an acknowledgement that Muslims were victims on 9/11 too, in the sense that this is our country and we were also attacked. And one of the difficulties about this period is not having been able to grieve the way that the rest of the country did, because we were always put under this lens of suspicion. And even now, as we see Mayor Zohran Mamdani in New York has been dealing with a lot of criticism for even wanting to attend the memorial ceremony.
5: Right. I think, yeah, absolutely. You know, on your book, I think this was something of a bit of a surprise to you is, you know, Islamophobia obviously did not begin with 9/11. And your book kind of takes us far before that time. Why did you feel that was important to, you know, explore that history?
12: Well, one of the defining features of Islamophobia has been that this consideration of Muslims as a national security threat. And I wanted to understand, when did we actually start thinking of Muslims with suspicion? And I realized as I dig in that it actually didn't start at 9/11, but the government has been considering Muslim communities with an eye of suspicion for decades, actually. They have been monitoring and surveilling them even since starting in the late 60s and early 70s. And I was quite shocked by this history.
5: And your book, it follows four Muslim American families across several decades. What common threads connect their stories?
12: Yeah, one of the reasons I actually wanted to follow these four families was because I wanted to show, one, that there is such diversity among Muslim Americans. They are not diverse just in terms of race or ethnicity, but also in their political beliefs, in their political motivations, even in their religious beliefs, how spiritual they are, even in their party, right? I have one character who is so progressive and so democratic, and another character who is very staunchly Republican and supported Bush's war against terror. And ultimately, the thread that combines all of them is that they were somehow all impacted by anti-Muslim sentiment in this country. And it manifested in different ways. You know, one was surveilled, another was entrapped and convicted, another was terrorized by their neighbor for many, many years, and another had his community turn against him.
5: I'm wondering, you know, here on Roundtable, we talk with reporters, we talk with storytellers, and I just wondering what role you feel mainstream media, journalism has played in the rise of anti-Muslim sentiment post 9/11?

0: that much about Islam. A lot of Americans hardly knew any Muslim. They hardly knew about the religion. Even law enforcement and government officials didn't really know much about the religion. And so it seemed natural after 9/11 to try to explain the religion. And so we had any like media outlets from The Guardian to MTV to CNN publishing explainers about Islam. But the problem with that was that we ended up emphasizing the religion rather than the political aspects of this war, right? Because we were launching a war on terror, that enemy was so broadly defined that the media, rather than confine our conversations or analyses to Al-Qaeda, for example, or Iraq and Afghanistan, we started really analyzing, what is this religion? What does it mean? And I think one of the issues was that, or the other issue is that journalists really didn't push back enough on Bush's war on terror, which was a policy decision. You know, he launched this war on terror, and a lot of journalists, reputable journalists, went along with that without really pushing back on what it meant and what the parameters of success would be to this war.
1: Absolutely. And it was overwhelmingly popular, at least in the, you know, those early years, right? I mean, what about today? I mean, how do you see that, you know, the media, has it improved? How do you reflect on it back now?
0: Yeah, I mean, I think it's improved remarkably. I do think that there is a lot more appetite for pushing back and challenging government policies, government rhetoric, government narrative. But when it comes to covering Islamophobia, I still feel like there is a lot to be done. One is that we still don't have a good definition or understanding with what we mean by terrorism. You know, everything can be called a terrorist. And unfortunately, we see a lot of people in the Republican Party and right-wing folks doing that to a lot of Democrats and anti-ICE activists even. But the other problem is that when there is anti-Muslim rhetoric peddled by policymakers, it's rarely pushed back upon from their colleagues or media. And even going back to the example of Zohran Mamdani, I noticed that a lot of journalists were asking him how he felt about whether he should attend the memorial service or not, rather than asking the critics why the mayor of New York City should not attend the memorial service. And I think we need to flip the calculus a bit and really be pushing back and challenging this anti-Muslim rhetoric.
1: I mean, it does strike me, you know, 25 years ago, you were living in California, but now you're in New York. You've mentioned New York City Mayor Mamdani. He's the first Muslim mayor of New York City. I'm just wondering what's coming up for you this year on 9/11, actually being in New York.
0: Yeah, I really appreciate that question because I really have struggled with feeling like I don't know how to grieve today, because so much of my memory of that day and what has come after has been shaped by the fear of being attacked by neighbors, by colleagues, or by the government. And I can't help but think of not just the tragedy of today, but the tragedy of the days after, when so many people did die in the days and weeks after 9/11. And so I think, you know, I can't help but reflect that this was such a heavy day for so many people. And I feel so, I still struggle with how to remember and grieve today.
1: Well, I just want to say thanks for, you know, taking time today for actually speaking with us and sharing some of that, those thoughts with us. I've been speaking with Rosina Ali. She's an investigative journalist and author of the book Seasons of Fury, Four Families and the Rise of Islamophobia in America. And we'll have a link to that on our website, kpbs.org. Rosina, thank you so much for being here today.
0: Thank you so much for having me.

That'll do it for this week's roundtable. Thanks so much for listening, and to all of my guests who joined me today. 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Roundtable's technical producer is Brandon Truffa. The show was produced by Ashley Rush, Brooke Ruth's Roundtable's senior producer. I'm your host, Andrew Bracken. Thanks again for listening.

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4: Weather forecasters are predicting the largest El Niño event in living memory. But what is El Niño, and is it related to climate change? This is Climate Watch from the BBC.
5: Stark warnings today.
6: The earth is warming.
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8: More hurricanes likely.
5: More intense floods.
9: Dramatically worse than previously predicted.
10: It matters.
11: Why can't we just stop emitting carbon altogether?
12: A climate crisis that we must not ignore.
4: I'm Caroline Steele. Recently, the Met Office, the UK's meteorological research centre, warned that the developing climate phenomenon known as El Niño is an unprecedented event that will have immense impact around the world, pushing up global temperatures and increasing the risks of extreme weather. There is growing evidence that weather patterns around the world are already being affected, with below-average monsoon rains in India and suppressed hurricane activity in the Atlantic Ocean. Dr. Kieran Hunt is a tropical meteorologist at Reading University in the UK, and he spoke to the BBC's Tim Franks.
13: El Niño is a patch of warm water that develops in the equatorial eastern Pacific Ocean and sometimes the central Pacific Ocean as well. It basically turns up every 2 to 7 years, and then you get this long tongue of warm water that is usually about 2 degrees warmer than average for the time of year. And it tends to peak around November, December, January, which is where it gets its name, El Niño, meaning the Christ child in Spanish, because it was Peruvian fishermen that first discovered it.
14: Can you predict when it's going to happen?
13: Unfortunately not. It's actually very difficult to predict years in advance. What we do know is that you don't really ever get two El Niños back to back. But no, it's not regular, so you can go many years without an El Niño, and certainly many more years without a strong El Niño. And really, it's only around the springtime, so sort of March, April, May, that we have a kind of idea of whether an El Niño is likely to develop or not in the following winter.
14: And just to be super clear about this, this is separate from man-made, fossil fuel-fueled climate change. This is entirely separate.
13: That's right. Mechanistically, it is separate. So El Niño is a kind of oscillation in the coupled ocean atmosphere system. It's something that bubbles up every few years. Climate change is the kind of baseline that sits underneath that. So when we think about El Niño and we think about those warm sea surface temperatures in the equatorial Pacific, the way in which we define El Niño is that those sea surface temperatures have to reach a certain threshold. Now, with the baseline underneath increasing with climate change, we know sea surface temperatures worldwide are increasing due to man-made climate change. We're more likely to push into El Niño thresholds if we use an absolute value of sea surface temperature. And that's actually not very helpful for us, because what really matters for El Niño is not the sea surface temperature in the equatorial Pacific, but it's the difference between that temperature and the temperature of the Pacific around it. So often when we think about El Niño's impact, it's not related directly to the sea surface temperature, but to the relative sea surface temperature. And sometimes we use this index called the Relative Oceanic Niño Index, or RONI for short, to measure those impacts. That said, the impacts of El Niño and the impacts of climate change not happen in isolation from each other, and often they can be coupled, but mechanistically they're separate phenomena.
4: Dr. Kieran Hunt. So while there's no clear evidence that climate change is making El Niño events more likely, its weather impacts are likely to be more extreme as the world gets warmer. And that was Climate Watch from the BBC.
6: Iran has fired thousands of drones and missiles throughout the war, damaging U.S. military assets. What does that mean for the security of the Gulf? On the next morning edition from NPR News. 4 to 9 a.m. on KPBS, San Diego's NPR station.
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1: Live from NPR News in Washington, I'm Windsor Johnston. President Trump is downplaying stark warnings about the potential dangers of rapidly advancing artificial intelligence.
21: We're leading China in AI. We're the most sophisticated country in the world. And frankly, I want to keep it that way because whoever wins AI wins. And we can put guardrails, we can do this and that, but I think you have a lot of negative forces that are bringing it up that shouldn't be bringing it up.
1: Opponents of a broad slowdown worry that putting the brakes on development could give other countries, mainly China, an edge. But Anthropic, OpenAI, and Elon Musk are backing a slower pace, warning that the technology is advancing faster than current safeguards. The concerns are also adding pressure on Congress to consider new AI regulations. House Speaker Mike Johnson says lawmakers need to take a measured approach.
22: If they want to slow that down, that's fine. But we also at the same time have to resist Congress jumping in and imposing some sort of emergency moratorium. It's got to be done right, safely, wisely.
1: Congress has yet to pass comprehensive AI regulations. President Trump says he expects a trade deal with Canada very soon. But as Dan Karpinchuk reports, Ottawa says there are no plans to resume negotiations.
23: Speaking to journalists on his trip to Ireland Saturday, Trump was optimistic about a trade deal with Canada getting done.
21: You'll probably see a deal with Canada fairly soon.
23: His comment came less than a week since Ottawa's retaliatory measures went into effect after he slapped more tariffs on Canada 3 weeks ago. He then added new tariffs to take effect Tuesday and even bans on Canadian dairy and alcohol to kick in at the end of September. Canadian Prime Minister Mark Carney huddled with his cabinet on Friday, planning out Ottawa's next move. But there's been no mention yet of more countermeasures. His Minister of Canada-U.S. Trade, Dominic LeBlanc, said although he's been in touch with the American side, there are no plans to resume formal talks. For NPR News, I'm Dan Karpinchuk in Toronto.
1: Election officials around the country are getting ready to mark National Voter Registration Day this week. NPR's Hansi Lo Wang reports.
24: The window starts to close the first weekend of October for registering to vote or updating your registration for the midterm general election. That's in places including Alaska, Rhode Island, South Carolina, and the U.S. Virgin Islands. Then October 5th is a major voter registration deadline for Arizona, Indiana, Ohio, and American Samoa. October 5th is also the last day to sign up in the southern states of Arkansas, Florida, Georgia, Kentucky, Mississippi, Tennessee, and Texas. If you're already registered, election officials recommend confirming your status and contact information before the deadline by visiting your state's official election website. Officials can remove your name from voter rolls, especially if you recently moved, changed your name, or haven't voted in a while. Anzi Luong, NPR News.
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2: This is Al Letson, host of Reveal. A while ago, we brought you a story about one company's secret surveillance operation targeting thousands of people across the globe.
3: You see heads of state, you see award-winning journalists, you see human rights activists, you see leaders in industry, you see people inside the surveillance industry itself. It's this sort of extraordinary cross-section of important people doing important things in their lives all over the world.
2: That's a journalist named Gabriel Geiger. He's with an investigative reporting outfit in the Netherlands called Lighthouse Reports. Along with his colleagues and a bunch of partners, they uncovered a powerful spying technology that was being used to track people's cell phones.
3: And the selling point of this piece of software is that you can type in virtually any phone number and it will be able to track it anywhere in the world with no trace on the phone.
2: Picture a map of the world laid out on a giant screen. It's pulsing with tiny points of light from San Francisco to Tokyo, Stockholm to Cape Town. Each one represents a cell phone that was tracked at a specific place and time. Some phones are tracked multiple times over the course of an hour, day, or week. More than 10,000 people in all tracked using a piece of software most of us have never heard of. It took this group of journalists a year and a half to piece together how the technology works.
3: This tracking is highly correlated.
2: The story was a collaboration between more than 15 different news organizations around the globe. Together, we exposed how a company was selling surveillance software that was being used on a massive scale in some disturbing ways.
3: This software became a sort of plaything of some people who had access to it, and they used it to track people they were romantically pursuing or harassing. They use it to track their wives. They use it to track their kids. They use it to track the people their kids were dating.
2: It's stories like this one that make Reveal unique. 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
11: This is Weekend Edition from NPR News. I'm Aisha Roscoe. On his way to Ireland Friday night, President Trump talked to reporters about his two-day Republican midterm convention in Dallas.
12: I would call it the convention. You call it midterm, but whether it was midterm or not, it was certainly midterm. But
8: It was a tremendous success. It was packed.
11: Fact check. It was not packed. There were a lot of empty seats. Joining me now is NPR senior national political correspondent Mara Liasson. Good morning, Mara.
10: Good morning.
11: Crowd size is always a fixation for this president. But for the people that did attend the convention, they were or seemed enthusiastic about what Trump had to say. So did this event accomplish what he hoped it would to motivate voters?
10: Right. The purpose was to boost enthusiasm among core Republican voters, the MAGA base, who polls show are less enthusiastic about turning out in this election than Democrats are. So we're going to watch the polls to see if they start changing after this convention, in House and Senate races, in Trump's overall approval ratings, which are pretty low. Quinnipiac has him last week at 33%. But Donald Trump, on some level, understands this challenge. You heard it in the way he talked at the convention. He said it was packed, but then he looked up and saw the empty seats in the arena, and he said this.
8: I got to do a little bit better in the back right there. I don't like that little skin that's showing. I'm not happy with it. That's not good. I shouldn't have looked up there.
11: Trump has been repeating his promise from the convention to give each American adult $5,000 if Republicans win in November. He calls it a dividend. What's been the reaction to this?
10: The reaction has been surprisingly tepid, even among Republicans. Some are worried that even if Congress would approve such a payout, because the president can't give away this money himself, it would cost more than $1 trillion, adding to the already historically high national debt, unless it was paid for by raising other taxes or more budget cuts. And then there's the element of whether this promise has any credibility with voters. Trump has a long list of unfulfilled promises. He was supposed to give Americans a $5,000 Doge dividend, a $2,000 tariff rebate, and of course he promised no more foreign wars and that inflation and high prices would come down immediately, and none of that has happened.
11: For some reason, they scheduled the convention the same day of the Charlie Kirk Memorial. Vice President J.D. Vance did talk about Kirk during his speech, saying he was a dear friend, but he spent more time casting Republicans as the party of common sense and Democrats as the party of, well, you know, let's take a listen.
12: The Democrats are the party of hatred. They're the party that despises America and the people who built it. They're the party that can find sympathy for the terrorists who perpetrated 9/11.
10: Yep. Well, Vance's speech was of great interest to Republicans on two different levels. Many of them are watching to see, as he lays the groundwork for his own run for the White House in 2028, can he become the inheritor of the Trump mantle? Can he come anywhere close to that deep emotional bond with the MAGA base that Trump has? Some people have called it a cult of personality. And also on another level, he was delivering the 2026 message. You heard it there. Very negative, focused on the failings of Democrats. Vance did tick through a list of what the Trump administration has done, closing the border, rolling back taxes on tips, a drop in violent crime. But he didn't name the $5,000 promise, a check promise, and he also didn't name the one big elephant in the room, which is the war in Iran. And that's a war that's very unpopular, even among Republicans. The closest thing he got to that was when Vance invoked Charlie Kirk's hatred of war in general and then made this appeal.
12: But what I'm asking you to do is do what Charlie did. Do not throw the baby out with the bathwater. Don't give the country over to a bunch of crazy people because you happen to disagree with us on a policy issue here or there.
10: But Americans are seeing at least one big policy issue, the war in Iran, as a choice by Trump that's causing them to pay high gas prices and now record high diesel prices. Even Trump himself has said those prices will stay high until after the midterms. And Republicans are hoping that they have some structural advantages that will help them overcome the enthusiasm that Democrats have, the higher turnout that Democrats have shown. They have more money, they have gerrymandering, and they have perhaps a drop in the use of mail-in voting, and they think that all of those things will help them avert a political disaster in the fall.
11: That's NPR senior national political correspondent Mara Liasson. Thank you, Mara.
10: You're welcome.
11: This week, we're starting a new segment called the Immigration Briefing. Through the midterm election, we'll get a weekly roundup and look ahead on the latest immigration news from NPR's team. This week, upheaval and chaos at immigration courts in Miami. Haitians in South Florida greet the end of temporary protected status with a mix of fear and resilience. And the latest on the pledge to outfit all ICE agents with body cameras. NPR's immigration correspondent Sergio Martinez-Beltran joins me now. Welcome.
13: Hey, Aisha. Thanks for having me.
11: You've been reporting on several immigration stories out of South Florida. Before we go deeper into your reporting, I'm curious, why Florida?
13: You know, the state of Florida as a whole is actively playing a key role in President Trump's immigration crackdown. The state highway patrol cooperates with the federal government. So, you know, they conduct traffic stops. And if the person is undocumented, they call ICE on them. But also, there are so many immigrant communities in South Florida, specifically in Miami, right? Haitians, Cubans, Venezuelans. It's a very diverse place, but also a place where immigrants are increasingly vulnerable to Trump's immigration policies. So that's why I wanted to go there.
11: So what does it look like for South Florida to be one of the centers of immigration enforcement?
13: So one of several examples, Aisha, is the Federal Immigration Court in Miami. Lately, the line to enter the court stretches 2 to 3 blocks, and it's taking people hours to get into the courtroom. And there are multiple reasons for the long lines. You know, judges there are making people show up in person rather than via webcam. Judges are also moving up the court dates of folks. Also, some immigration judges there are being assigned more than 100 cases daily. And this is new. It's called Mega Master Calendar Hearings. And what this means is that a judge sees dozens of immigrants in mass hearings. The Trump administration says this is needed to deal with a massive backlog of immigration cases. But advocates down there say all this is clearly by design to speed up deportations. Here's Billy Butch. He's a court observer with the American Friends Service Committee, which is a Quaker-run organization.
14: You put more people into proceedings on shorter notice with less resources to go around to argue their case, you're going to end up with more removal orders. And that doesn't necessarily mean people are going to be removed, but it does mean people are going to have to live without status and fear as kind of like an off-the-grid life.
11: So people are starting to live underground, including Haitians who've recently lost their legal status. Tell us more about that.
13: Yeah, you know, South Florida is home to the largest Haitian community. 350,000 Haitians nationwide recently lost their temporary protected status, or TPS, and are now facing deportation. And let me tell you, Aisha, it's eerie out there in Haitian neighborhoods. You know, Little Haiti is the heart of the Haitian community in South Florida, and usually it is bustling. There's a bunch of shops, there are churches, laundromats, and a community center where people tend to hang out. And I was really surprised by how quiet and empty those places are. Many Haitians in Little Haiti don't want to go out or to work, especially those who lost their TPS recently. You know, I talked to a registered nurse who is not leaving the house as much. A group that runs home health aid services for Holocaust survivors in South Florida says that they alone have lost 18 Haitian health aides. People are changing their routes, they're moving out of their homes, basically living in hiding. Farah Lacue has had TPS for 16 years. She says this new way of living is necessary to stay safe.
15: It has been a real fight to keep going, to keep going, to keep going. And I built my life here. So how you can ask me to put my life in a box and then to ship it to Haiti where my life can be threatened, because I am very vocal about what is going on in Haiti. So for me, it's a death sentence if I go to Haiti.
11: A death sentence. That's a really strong way to put it.
13: Yeah, and that's how many Haitians see their potential deportation to their home country. Conditions in Haiti are pretty horrible and have gotten even worse. Armed gangs have taken over the capital and are expanding. I mean, according to the UN, gangs recently massacred dozens of people, including many who were taking shelter inside a church. So this is why for many Haitians, the cancellation of temporary protected status does not make sense. But again, the Trump administration says TPS was never meant to be permanent.
11: Sergio, what are some of the things you and the immigration team will be paying attention to in the next couple of weeks?
13: So two things, body cameras for ICE agents. The Trump administration has vowed to equip all of them with body-worn cameras this month, but it's unclear whether they have been trained on them or whether they are using them at this point. And also the future of Salvadorans with TPS. They were supposed to lose their status, but their Trump administration is quietly extending it. But like body cameras, there are a lot of unanswered questions.
11: That's NPR's Sergio Martinez Beltran. Thank you so much.
13: You're welcome.
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1: Hey, y'all. 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Your donation is vital to all the work I do every day, so we can keep you plugged in to the world of arts and entertainment with chats like this one I had with movie star Kate Hudson, all about the reality of working in Hollywood.
2: Every creative is at war with someone at some point. Whether it's to get the money that they need, whether it's to get the person they want to cast, whether it's to, you know, you never hear a story about a movie or a creative experience in this business being like, wow, it was all bells and whistles. Yeah.
3: It is a miracle that any film gets
2: made. It's a miracle that any film gets made, and every artist behind the scenes is just fighting to do the best possible thing that they can do, and it always feels like an uphill battle, and you're either going to be someone who compromises or you're going to be uncompromising. I think that's the complication with all of this, which is, you know, when you become a commodity, right? When you become somebody that they bet on, there's a responsibility to that as an actor or as the artist to try as hard as you can to navigate that the best way you can. And sometimes you make decisions for your art, and sometimes you make decisions for the business.
1: Yeah.
2: And I got myself into a very incredibly blessed situation, which was I got famous very young. And then I had a really big movie that was a rom-com that was made for people, not for critics.
1: Which one?
2: How to Lose a Guy in 10 Days.
1: Yeah.
2: And we went in there trying to make the best version of that movie that we wanted to make and hope that critics love it. That's what you do. But you're also really making that for people.
1: Yeah.
2: Then from that moment in my career, it became, oh, we're going to bet on her for that.
1: In this kind of lane.
2: Yeah, we like her there. We like that. And as a woman, it's different also than it is, I think, for men. But
1: I'm sure it's harder.
2: For me, it was like, it's so rare to be able to be the girl in How to Lose a Guy in 10 Days and to have that career.
1: Mm-hmm.
2: I'm so grateful because I walk down the street and I connect with girls from 13 years old right now to 70 years old.
1: Yeah.
2: And I did that because I made movies that might not have necessarily got me nominated, but it's made people feel happy.
1: Yeah.
2: Cozy,
1: yeah.
2: Inspired.
1: Yeah.
2: And I love that about my career. But it does make the other side of it more challenging, which is like, all right, I'm an actor too. And there's certain things that I need to exercise and stretch that make it harder for certain people to want to hire you for those things.
1: Mm. All right, y'all, if you believe conversations like this are important, the ones that go deep on arts and culture, then please support this local public radio station right now. 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
11: This is Weekend Edition from NPR News. I'm Aisha Roscoe, and it's time to play the puzzle. Joining us is Will Shortz. He's puzzle editor of the New York Times and puzzle master of Weekend Edition. How's it going, Will?
12: I am great. How are you, Aisha?
11: I am good. Will, please remind us of last week's challenge.
12: Yes, it came from Michael Schwartz of Florence, Oregon. I said, think of a means of transportation in seven letters. Change the fifth letter to a U and read the result backward. You'll get a common Latin word followed by its English synonym. What words are these? Well, the transportation is dog sled. Change the L to a U, and backward you get Deus and God.
11: There were just under 900 correct entries this week, so pretty good. And our winner is Allison Fitch of Poquag, New York. Congratulations.
13: Thank you so much. I'm really happy to be here.
11: So how did you figure out this week's answer?
13: I just started writing down a list of modes of transportation. And then when I couldn't find one with seven letters, I just started to think outside the box and came up with dog sled and played around with it. And that's how I figured it out.
11: Okay. How long have you been playing the puzzle?
13: So I've been listening to the puzzle since the 90s, but I just started entering and submitting answers sometime in the last year.
11: Okay, so this is your first time winning.
13: Yes.
11: Yeah. What do you do when you're not playing the puzzle?
13: I am a retired teacher. I taught special education for 32 years. In my spare time, I'm in two book groups. I volunteer. I'm in a couple of choir groups, and I love to cook and listen to NPR.
11: Okay, well, it sounds like you're ready to play the puzzle, but I gotta ask you, are you ready to play the puzzle?
13: I am.
11: All right, take it away, Will.
12: All right, Allison and Aisha, I'll give you rhymes for some well-known cities. You name the cities. For example, if I said cargo, you would say Fargo, as in Fargo, North Dakota. And these are all U.S. cities. Your first one is Noisy.
13: Boise.
12: Right. Colder.
13: Boulder.
12: Right. Shaken.
13: Shaken.
12: Think Georgia.
13: I'm stuck.
11: Starts with an M?
12: Yes.
13: Macon. Macon.
12: Macon, okay. Georgia, is it? Bruno.
13: Bruno.
12: It's a state capital. Do you know what the 49th state is?
13: The Alaska, Hawaii? Yeah. Oh, Juneau. I've been there.
12: Juneau, is
13: yes.
12: it? Palace.
13: Dallas.
12: That's it. Dancing.
13: Lansing.
12: Yes. Peyton.
13: Peyton.
12: It's in Ohio.
13: Peyton. Dayton.
12: That's it. Bonkers.
13: Yonkers.
12: Yes. Scenics.
13: Phoenix.
12: Yes. Holly. H-O-L-L-Y.
13: Holly.
12: From Aisha's home state.
11: Oh, yeah. That's what I thought. Yes.
13: Which state is that?
11: North Carolina.
13: Oh, Holly. I can't think of it.
12: Go ahead, Aisha.
11: Raleigh.
12: Raleigh,
13: oh, there
12: is
13: we
12: it?
13: Go. Okay.
12: How about Zeno?
13: Reno.
12: Yes. Foreman. Yeah, it's possible you don't know it. Do you know this one, Aisha?
11: I don't. The only thing I'm thinking is Norman.
12: Norman is it. Norman, Oklahoma. Good.
11: Oh, Norman. I didn't know that was a city, though. Okay.
12: There you go. How about Cortland? It's in both Maine and Oregon.
13: Portland.
12: That's it. Radisson.
13: Madison.
12: Yes, and your last one is Medicine. City in New Jersey.
11: Madison.
12: And it's also the name of an inventor.
13: Edison.
12: Edison, New Jersey, is it? Good job.
11: Yeah. Well, that was trickier than it seemed, right? But you did a wonderful job. How do you feel?
13: I'm relieved that I got through it, but I'm so happy that I could be here.
11: You did a great job. For playing our puzzle today, you'll get a weekend edition lapel pin as well as puzzle books and games. You can read all about it at npr.org/puzzle. And Allison, what member station do you listen to?
13: I listen to WAMC in Albany.
11: That's Allison Fitch of Poquag, New York. Thanks so much for playing the puzzle.
13: Thank you both so much.
11: All right, Will, what's next week's challenge?
12: Yes, name a product in seven letters that people buy in a shop that typically sells only this product. The last four letters backwards spell what people often do to this product. You can rearrange the first three letters to spell what people then do to this product. What product is it? So again, seven letters. Typically, it's sold in a shop that sells only this product. The last four letters backward spell what people often do to this product. And then you can rearrange the first three letters to spell what people then do to this product. What product is it?
11: When you have the answer, go to our website, npr.org/puzzle, to submit your response. Just fill out the form on the puzzle page. Remember, just one entry, please. Our deadline for entries this week is Thursday, September 17th at 3 p.m. Eastern. Don't forget to include a phone number where we can reach you. If you're the winner, we'll give you a call. And if you pick up the phone, you'll get to play on the air with the puzzle editor of the New York Times and puzzle master of Week in a Edition, Will Shorts. Thank you, Will.
12: Thank you, Aisha.
11: Fall's approaching, and with it comes another kind of season, one for movies. Big festivals in Venice and Telluride kick things off, but the biggest one is in Toronto. Allison Wilmore is a film critic for New York Magazine and is at the Toronto International Film Festival to tell us about the movies making waves this year. Welcome.
14: Thanks for having me.
11: The festival just kicked off a few days ago, so there's much more to see. But what's been the highlight so far?
14: My personal highlight has been this movie called Tender Loving Care, which is the latest movie from Mike Leigh, who's this really respected UK director. It's maybe his last film. He said he's been having some health problems. If it is a movie that's going to cap off his career, it's a really wonderful one.
11: TIFF is where Oscar season tends to kick off. So what are some of the performances we should be keeping an eye on, and they might be getting that statuette later on?
14: That movie I just mentioned, Tender Loving Care, it features a lead performance from Kate O'Flynn, who many people might know now as one of the stars of Widow's Bay, that Apple TV series that I am a big fan of.
11: Me too.
14: And she's doing a very different role here as a social worker who just got out of a five-year relationship and has moved back in with her best friend. And I can see her being maybe a outside best actress contender. And then we've also got a movie coming up called Elsinore, which stars Andrew Scott as Ian Charlson, who was himself an actor. He was in Chariots of Fire. And this is a movie about how he went looking for stage work after that, trying to get away from the screen after this enormous movie. And he acts as Hamlet, the role of a lifetime, but right around that same time, he receives a diagnosis of AIDS. We've got Talent for Murder with Helen Mirren playing Patricia Highsmith, who's the author of A Talented Mr. Ripley and so many other of these incredible thrillers. And it's about an agent from her publisher coming to try and persuade her to do one last Ripley book. And then we have a movie called Being Human, which was directed by Sean Hader, who directed Coda, that Best Picture winner from a few years ago. It's about Judy Heumann, who was this really influential disability rights activist. And she's played by an actress named Ruth Madeley, who I can also see maybe being in the mix for awards.
11: What about I Play Rocky? That's also something that's going to be at the festival, right?
14: Yeah, it is. You know, it is the true story of Sylvester Stallone. Anthony Ippolito plays Sylvester Stallone for when Sylvester Stallone was this unknown actor trying to make things happen for himself, and with this idea about an underdog boxing movie called Rocky.
11: Yes.
14: You know, that comes from Peter Farrelly, who directed, let us say, the divisive Green Book. But, you know, certainly is someone who knows how to make a kind of crowd-pleasing, rousing movie.
11: Any other movies that you'd encourage us to check out when they're released?
14: Well, I just saw a movie called Your Mother, Your Mother, Your Mother, which I really liked. It is not awardsy, I would say. It is coming out soon, too. It was directed by Bassam Tariq, who, with its star Mahershala Ali, they were supposed to make the new Blade film together. That kind of fell apart. It sounded like, so in the meantime, they made this movie together that is about this devout Muslim. He's a widower whose wife just passed away. So he's taking care of their three kids by himself. And he is also a hitman. So Ali is putting all of those sword fighting skills to use. But it's just this incredibly fun movie about both like faith, but also about Houston as this place with all of these different corridors and communities and factions. It's just very alive, definitely violent, but also really has a lot of heart to it.
11: Now, the festival is happening at this extraordinary time for U.S.-Canada relations. They're not on the best terms. Can you feel a different vibe there?
14: Yeah, you know, certainly every public screening I've seen so far, the head of the festival has pointedly mentioned Ontario, you know, Lake Ontario or the province of Ontario as an important word to everyone here. And that always gets a big reaction from the crowd. So people in the audience are acutely aware of the current state of relations between the US and Canada, and particularly in this case, certain attempts to rename major shared border lakes.
11: That's Allison Wilmore. She's covering the Toronto Film Festival for New York Magazine. Thank you so much for being with us.
14: Thanks for having me.
11: Pitmasters who labor over smoked meats follow recipes that could almost be called rituals. A fresh take on Texas barbecue is now spreading across the American South. It's winning top awards and drawing thousands to restaurants with inviting new menus. Alaa Kuzis of Religion News Service takes us inside the tasty trend of halal barbecue.
15: It's 9 a.m. on a hot Saturday in Fort Worth, Texas, and nearly 100 people are already outside Goldie's Barbecue. Sitting on a lawn chair at the start of the line is Tan Nguyen. He's been on the restaurant's rustic porch since 6:30 a.m.
16: Yes, I have like a whole list and I'm gonna spend lots of money here.
15: At 11, the wait is finally over and the rush begins. The restaurant was named the number one barbecue spot in the highly regarded Texas Monthly List in 2021 and also won an award from the Michelin Guide. Goldie's serves pork ribs and belly, but it also offers halal brisket, turkey, and lamb. That's meat prepared in accordance with Islamic guidelines, which specify how animals should be raised and butchered.
17: The halal isn't by design. That just so happened to be that's the highest quality we can get.
15: For pitmaster and co-owner Zain Shafi, who's Muslim, quality and devotion to the craft of smoking meats comes first. But Goldie's is part of a new wave of barbecue joints serving halal and making the Texan tradition accessible to Muslim and non-Muslim diners. Food writer Farhan Mustafa says halal food was once seen as serving a small community. Today, it's a multi-billion dollar industry.
18: Halal food is American food. Halal food is just as normal as anything else. It belongs on your plate. It belongs in a casual chat. It belongs in hip-hop tracks. It's the most American thing there is.
15: It's as American, you might say, as Texas brisket in a pit. At Kafi Barbecue in the Dallas suburbs, owner Salah Ad-Din Abdul Kafi is checking on brisket patties in his wood-fired smoker. Abdul Kafi started smoking halal brisket for friends in his backyard when he moved to Texas a few years ago and opened his restaurant in 2024.
19: My goal at Kafi Barbecue is to make the best barbecue in Texas. I've not been shy about that at all. And making the best barbecue in Texas does not necessarily have to include pork.
15: Inside, the restaurant smells of sweet and nutty smoke. The red booths are full of diners eating pounds and pounds of meat. On Kafi's menu, smoked brisket rubbed with 13 spices, pomegranate glazed burnt ends, and an Iraqi-inspired spicy sausage.
20: That sausage, I would put it at the top sausage I've ever had. And we eat barbecue a lot. And this place is unique. It's different. That's what's good about it.
15: That's Jonathan Tate, a Fort Worth resident who came to Kafi Barbecue with his friend John Scalar after seeing it on a Facebook foodie group this summer.
21: I don't necessarily have to have it halal, but it's nice to, you know they took good care of the food, the meat.
20: We just ate maybe a pound of meat each.
15: Across the room at a long wooden table, three empty barbecue trays are all that's left after Ariba Ali's lunch with 10 relatives. Ali says Kafi Barbecue represents the best of Texas.
22: It just brings out something that is unique, but also something that's familiar, and it's beautiful and enjoyable. And it relates to so many people, because if you look around in the restaurant, you see everybody in there. It's not.
15: But in a state where Muslims have faced persistent attacks by some conservative politicians, Abdul Kafi says his restaurant has taken on a meaning beyond barbecue.

0: a way that democratizes it.
1: And if his pack joints is any indication, Muslim pitmasters like Abdelkafi have carved a place for themselves in this Texan tradition. 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

0: 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I'm Aisha Roscoe.
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2: 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We are incredibly grateful to report that 24,000 new members joined KPBS since July 2025. 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But what happens next? Because the loss of federal funding is an annual $4.3 million challenge, we started fundraising efforts to fill that gap all over again, starting July 1st. 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Fewer people renew their membership the further we get from the crisis. 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
3: Hello there, I'm Deanne Gustafson, and I'm here with Elizabeth Sanchez. And we are just incredibly grateful to report that over 24,000 new members joined KPBS since federal funding was rescinded for public media last year. 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
0: Hi, I'm Elizabeth Sanchez, here with Deanne Gustafson. 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
8: Live from NPR News in Washington, I'm Janine Hurst. Amid widespread concerns about the safety of AI and after reports the technology went rogue, President Trump today downplayed the risks, saying whichever country wins the AI race wins and that guardrails can be put up. This as the CEO of OpenAI says his company won't have an IPO this year, something analysts had been anticipating. NPR's John Ruich has more.
9: OpenAI's IPO is one of the most anticipated public share offerings in years, and it's expected to be one of the biggest. But in an interview with Fortune, Sam Altman said the maker of ChatGPT is not rushing into it, given events in AI safety lately.
10: Right now would be an ill-advised moment to go public, and we don't feel pressure on that.
9: Pressed on the timing, Altman added this.
10: I would say not 2026, yeah. We got a lot of stuff to do.
9: The AI world has been rocked by recent reports of AI agents colluding together without people in the loop and going off script, even hacking into other companies. Now leading labs, including OpenAI, are talking about slowing the pace of development so safety measures can keep up. John Ruich, NPR News.
8: Delaware is holding its primary this week as voters pick House, Senate, and Attorney General candidates. This less than 2 months to go to the midterm election. Meanwhile, Republicans held an unusual midterm convention last week where President Trump promised $5,000 to each adult U.S. resident if Republicans keep the Senate and House. The goal of the event was to boost enthusiasm among core Republican voters. But as NPR's Mara Eliason says, the news hasn't generated much support.
11: The reaction has been surprisingly tepid, even among Republicans. Some are worried that even if Congress would approve such a payout, because the president can't give away this money himself, it would cost more than $1 trillion, adding to the already historically high national debt, unless it was paid for by raising other taxes or more budget cuts. And then there's the element of whether this promise has any credibility with voters.
8: NPR's Mara Eliason. Xi Jinping visited India for the first time since fighting broke out between the two countries in 2020. He met with the prime minister and says India is its partner, not a rival. NPR's Omkar Kandikar has more.
12: China's president was in New Delhi for the BRICS summit, a group of nearly a dozen countries aimed at countering the West. In a statement, both India and China pledged to resolve their decades-old border dispute. China claims large parts along the Himalayas that India administers. Critics say that since 2020, China's army has cut off India's access to several pastures and patrolling points along the border. Modi did not comment on the allegations of Chinese encroachment, but in recent months, his government has worked to restore trade and travel with China. Omkar Khandekar, NPR News, New Delhi.
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14: Hey, y'all. Sam here from The Sam Sanders Show. And I want to say that your support is vital to all the work I do every day, so we can keep bringing you great stories and great laughs. Like my recent interview with comedian and actor Janelle James from the very funny sitcom Abbott Elementary. But she told me that it was actually a very sad time in her life that led her to comedy.
15: And one day, this guy handed me a flyer for, like, an open mic, and I, like, threw it down in the house, and my ex was like, what is that? And I was like, this guy gave it, and he's like, you should go. Like, you're funny. Really? Like, you should go. And I went and checked it out. I had never been to an open mic for comedy. I had no idea how comedians start. Mm-hmm. I really had in my head that it's like, you go to Hollywood just like anything, yeah. And some guy hears you, I don't know, hears you in a coffee shop being funny, and like, I'm going to make you a star, and then now you're Eddie Murphy. I don't know. I had no idea.
14: Yeah.
15: And yeah, I went to the open mic, and I watched it.
14: Were they good?
15: Enough that I was like, yeah, like, impressed by their ability to get up and even try. And, and then I realized, like, oh, comedians practice. This is how they work out their jokes. So everything isn't going to be funny. And so you tell the joke and maybe nobody laughs, but you keep going. I was impressed with that. Like, oh, you know, this is how you build and how. And then so anyway, I was there and I was laughing and being encouraging. And the guys were like, hey, you could come back next week. Like, really? I hope you come back next week. You're like laughing. And then you can do 4 minutes if you want. And I was like, what do you mean? They're like, you can.
14: That's a long time.
15: Do your own 4 minutes. I went home. I wrote my set out. I practiced it. And then I went back the next week.
14: So in a week.
15: Yeah.
14: You go from being like, let me just check out this open mic night to.
15: I was like, I'm at least as funny as them.
14: Yeah.
15: That's what I told myself.
14: Yeah.
15: And yeah.
14: So you had a 4 minute set. I bet you did crush. What was the, tell me one of the jokes. Do you remember?
15: Well, everything was sad. I was super like somber when I started. My dad was ill. And that was part of the reason my ex told me to go. He was like, you should go and get out and da-da-da. Yeah. And I think I said like, so my dad's dead. And people laughed. I was like, hell yeah. And then I just talked about my dad.
14: Yeah.
15: And yeah, people were laughing. I remember getting the laughs and thinking like, this is what I do now, you know?
14: Really?
15: I felt so great.
14: You just knew.
15: And I went back the next week and bombed. Like,
14: really?
15: Did not do well. Got
14: was
15: too
14: it not
15: cocky.
14: Dad,
15: I didn't write
14: material?
15: Out my jokes. I went up off the cuff and bombed. And it felt so bad.
14: Yeah.
15: And I was like, see you next week. And I just kept doing
14: it. Just kept coming back.
15: Yeah. And I was hanging out with those guys. It was like 5 white boys. We would hang out. We would drive to different clubs.
14: Yeah.
15: Do all the open mics. And I learned all of that. I had no idea.
14: I don't hear any fear in you telling this story. Were you afraid of any of these things?
15: No, I was into it.
14: That's amazing.
15: Yeah, I was scared because I was into it. And I was doing like, at this time, we lived in the Midwest. We lived in Champaign, Illinois. Mm-hmm. And that's like in the cornfield. So we would do VFWs. We would do like sundown towns. And I'd be like the only black person. But I was just like so into it. And I was like, well, if I can make these like good old boys, you know, laugh, this is, you know, I just really enjoyed it right away. And I still do.
14: All right, y'all. If you believe conversations like this are important, conversations that humanize entertainers and the work they do, then please support this local public radio station you are listening to right now. 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
20: This is Weekend Edition from NPR News. I'm Aisha Roscoe. Back in the 2010s, I was an energy reporter, and one of the biggest stories I covered was the fracking boom and the public backlash to it.
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20: Those news clips are from CBS News, Fox 4 Dallas, and WBAL in Baltimore. Fracking wasn't just in the news. It seemed like part of the culture. Actor Mark Ruffalo was on TV holding up jars of dirty water, like at this protest in front of the New York State Senate in 2010.
25: We're having water contamination. We're having contamination of rivers, of lakes. We're having contamination of air.
20: It was even on The Simpsons in this 2014 episode.
26: This whole building is just a facade for a drilling operation.
20: In the face of all this pushback, half a dozen states did ban fracking, but elsewhere the industry thrived. U.S. natural gas production is projected to hit record highs this year. Fracking is on my mind lately as I watch the opposition to data centers.
27: There's a boom as these things spread, and then there's a backlash, right? We're calling it the boomlash.
20: Frank Ahrens is head of analytics at the BRG Group. He said with fracking, it took more than a decade to get from boom to widespread backlash. With data centers, it's happened much faster.
27: If you kind of look at the beginning of data centers with the rollout of ChatGPT, right, 2022 or so, already we're seeing widespread anti-data center legislation. So what's happened is the boomlash has compressed a great deal.
20: We wanted to hear from people involved in both fights. In a few minutes, we'll hear from a lobbyist who was on the front lines representing oil and gas companies and whose clients now include data center developers. But first, environmentalist Bill McKibben. He's a professor at Middlebury College, the author of many books, and founder of the nonprofit Third Act. I asked him if he was surprised by how fracking opposition took off.
28: It didn't surprise me. You know, say in New York, we had the example of what it had done in Pennsylvania to kind of inform everybody. So they were able to look across the border and see the results there. All that brown water showing up in people's sinks, those faucets catching on fire. And that provided a real boost for the local organizing. And at the same time, we were in the middle of a kind of emerging fight around climate change. So people were primed to understand how important this could be at a kind of global level, too. But of course, in most of the country, that organizing had started too late. And these fracking wells were built before anybody had an opportunity to really understand what was going on. In many ways, that's much like the data centers at the moment, although the opposition here has arisen much more quickly.
20: Well, that's what I want to touch on, because data centers, until recently, they seemed relatively obscure. Now they're everywhere. You know, people are talking about them. They're all over the news. A recent Gallup poll found that 7 in 10 adults oppose construction of data centers in their communities. That's more than oppose construction of nuclear plants in their communities. Do you see any similarities between the opposition to data centers and the opposition to fracking?
28: Yes, many similarities. This is a case of people trying both to protect their local areas from development that they don't want to see, stuff that robs them of water and runs up their electricity bills. And at the same time, it's a way to challenge oligarchs who are doing dangerous things with the entire planet. There's really no other way for Americans to stand up to a technology whose own creators say offers a 10% chance of driving the human race to extinction within the next decade. So, you know, how else are we supposed to figure out how to stand up to it? These guys have purchased politicians across the country, but at local zoning boards and things, we have the chance to stand up to them, both on the grounds of the damage they're doing close to home and on the grounds that we don't want Elon Musk and Mark Zuckerberg running the world any old way they want.
20: Do you feel like your movement against fracking was successful or unsuccessful?
28: Some of both. In some places it worked, and in some places it came too late. But we're now, as we take on data center stuff, remember that a large part of that fight is the same fight. What a lot of this fight is about is preventing the use of fracked gas to run these giant data centers, because we know how polluting it is. So that's one part of this fight. They all merge into each other and continue.
20: Is there also the problem, though, because people are still driving their cars, people are still heating their homes, people are still getting on Google and doing their searches and asking ChatGPT to plan their vacations? Like, do you still have to deal with that push and pull?
28: We have plenty of ways to power our lives that don't require fracked gas. We now live in a world where the cheapest way to produce energy is solar power and wind power. So all we have now is the political power of the fossil fuel industry keeping us tied to natural gas. We were able to plan our vacations before AI came along. We do not need data centers in order to plan our vacations. So I think people have acted entirely rationally in response to this stuff, and I'm very glad to see it.
20: That's environmentalist Bill McKibben. While McKibben was busy fighting fracking, Frank Masano was helping oil and gas companies weather the opposition. Masano is a senior principal with the D.C.-based lobbying firm Bracewell. In addition to gas projects, he's also worked on wind and solar developments, and more recently, data centers.
1: You know, some developers did a good job in those places and some didn't, frankly, right? We had this challenge where the community started to push back because there were some who were cutting corners and weren't quite doing as much community engagement as was necessary. And so that created a groundswell of opposition that moved from project to project, no matter how much work you had done.
20: But now this opposition to data centers, it's featuring some of those same activists who were involved in the anti-fracking and anti-pipeline protests. So what can the tech industry learn from the fracking fight?
1: Well, so far they haven't really focused on it that much and haven't done a very good job. I'm disappointed the hyperscalers have done such a poor job of trying to engage communities.
20: What is a hyperscaler?
1: Oh, hyperscalers like Meta or
20: the big tech companies.
1: Right, the big tech companies.
20: And the hyperscalers have not really been focused on community. That's what you're saying.
1: Right, and that's because they've had maybe a little bit more of an arrogance about them, which is not surprising. And, you know, they've said, oh, we're bringing this in and it's good for you and we'll give you the money. And they've done secret deals in some cases where, you know, non-disclosure agreements and things like that. All those things create uncertainty. All those things create worry in communities. And they just haven't done a good job of being a good neighbor, right? Because they've never had to. And that's one of the lessons that they could have learned earlier in going in. Now, people who are developers they engage the community more because they're familiar with that process, right? But everybody is being impacted by, you know, by the guys who don't do a good job. And I think there's a second piece to the data center question, which is a larger issue than just citing projects in your neighborhood or your community, right? It's how much is AI going to change the way we live, right? And that's not a question that a site or a community can answer.
20: But are you also saying that they need to put some money out there to make people feel better?
1: You're paying landowners, right? So you're always going to have that for their land. But, you know, economic engagement and impacts are a huge piece here, right? Part of the reason people want to do this is because they're a rural community that doesn't have a lot of economic opportunities in some cases. And they see this as a big way to fund schools, right? To engage in development of better roads and better infrastructure too.
20: Is that like buying support? Is it kind of like buying support?
1: An opponent would look at it that way. But this is just the reality of developing projects in communities, right? You want to add community benefit. You want to add community value.
20: Right now, the opposition to data centers seems bipartisan, which was also different from fracking, which became very partisan, you know. Republicans,
1: yeah, you know what? I don't necessarily agree with that.
20: Oh,
1: I
20: you think, don't? Okay.
1: Oh, no. Opposition to projects, no matter if they're wind projects, if they're gas pipeline projects and things like that, in the communities especially, they tend to be across party lines. Mm-hmm. I do agree with you, though, that with the data centers here, we're seeing more bipartisan opposition at, for example, what puts Kathy Hochul and Greg Abbott on the same page, right?
20: Yeah, that's what, yes. Is that a tough for data centers to have the governor of Texas and the governor of New York both raising concerns?
1: It is, but remember, it's because it's a political season right now, right?
20: Where do you think we'll be a decade from now when it comes to data centers? Like, do you think the controversy will have died down?
1: I don't know, because I don't know about the larger impact of AI. That's a huge cloud over all of this stuff. I think from the siting side, it won't be a big issue, right? Because as you site more and more projects, because there is demand for these projects, you know, we've seen this with development of wind projects. We've seen this with development of oil and gas and pipelines. You know, as developers engage more, they get better at it, and they know what can, you know, what can get a project to the finish line. And they try to do those things because it's not only is it a recipe for success, but it's the right thing to do to become a neighbor for these communities.
20: That's Frank Masano. He is a senior principal at Bracewell. Thank you so much for joining us.
1: So happy to be here with you. Thank you so much.
20: You're listening to NPR News.
2: 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I vividly remember my parents and grandparents talking about the magic of listening. No bells and whistles, just the family gathered around voices floating out of a box, transporting them from the living room into other worlds. 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Where else can you hear about a former child soldier finding his way in New York?
3: I was coming from a country called Sierra Leone at age 11. A war had started in my country. At 12, I had become an orphan. At 13, I was fighting as a soldier in that same war. At 16, after 3 years of war, I'd been removed from that. So before standing at JFK in June of 1998, to begin having a new home again, to have a mother who was willing to take me into her life when most people at the time were afraid of somebody like me coming from this experience, to start living again.
2: An astronaut fixing the Hubble telescope in space.
4: And during this day in the mission, it was time for me to go out and actually do this spacewalk. I was concerned about the repair, but what really scared me was this treacherous path that I had to translate over. I'm in my spacesuit, and I had to grab different things along the space shuttle to get to the back, to get inside the telescope to do this job.
2: A Detroit woman fully unprepared to raise chickens.
5: So we are now eating eggs with everything. I'm eating hard-boiled eggs like Oreos. People are coming to the house and it's like, would you like a cup of tea and possibly an egg? Would you like a piece of pizza? Here's your pizza and an egg. Like we're eating more eggs than we can shake a stick at.
2: Or a black man discovering the black rodeo for the first time.
6: I was no stranger to cowboys. Growing up in Kansas, our choir would sing at a rodeo. We would sing the national anthem every year, and I would watch westerns. Like I viewed a cowboy to be like the archetype of American independence and grit. But I never associated it with a black man or a black woman. The only black cowboys I knew were Cleavon Little in Blazing Saddles or Cowboy Curtis on Pee Wee's Playhouse. So I told him I was a photographer, and he invited me to come with him to a rodeo in Okmulgee, Oklahoma in August. So I went home and I bought a plane ticket, and I just like sat there for the next few months just anticipating what this thing would be like. I didn't want to Google it because I didn't want to spoil the surprise, but in my head I was like, it's going to be like Soul Train, but like everybody's going to be on a horse.
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1: Hey, I'm Al Letson, host of Reveal. Now, normally on Reveal, we do these big investigations that expose wrongs and hold the powerful accountable. But that doesn't mean we don't know how to let our hair down.
2: Hey, Al.
1: This is Ashley Kleek. Ashley produced a whole show that used Reveal's investigative muscle to solve personal mysteries.
2: I'm calling it Inconsequential Investigations. The idea was to take the same intensity that we bring to all of our reporting and apply it to people's memories or questions that they've had about something that happened to them. Questions that they've never really been able to answer, and questions that we actually have the skills to investigate. And the stories that I've found, they're not inconsequential at all. At the heart of them are these deep truths about how we relate to the world and the stories that we tell about ourselves.
1: For one of those stories, we partnered with podcaster Yowei Shaw to look into the possibility that maybe she has a doppelganger.
3: A few years ago, I gave a keynote speech at this podcast conference. It was my first keynote, and I was terrified. I holed up in my hotel room for the entire conference to prep. And when I finally walked out on stage, I held a heavy stack of PowerPoint printouts to my chest, like a security blanket. Thankfully, I got through the talk, didn't need my notes, went straight to the bar after, and that's where it happened. Another podcaster, Nicole Hill, walked up and told me what she thought about my presentation.
4: I was watching you up on stage presenting, and I was like, oh my God, this is the strangest thing I've ever seen. She is moving her hands and her body and her face exactly like this other person I know named Lizzie.
3: So similar that Nicole's friend, who'd also seen me give the presentation and was also friends with Lizzie, saw it too.
4: We were like, I'm not even kidding, walked up to each other and we said, oh my God, she looks exactly like, and I was like, yes, I know, I see it. We did not even say Lizzie's name for maybe a couple minutes. We just instantly knew.
5: Wow.
4: It was the wildest thing.
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6: From the KPBS Traffic Center, right now we're taking a look at our freeways here. Looking pretty good. Now coming into San Diego, southbound 5. full speed ahead Oceanside to downtown. Only going to take you about 36 minutes. If you happen to be on the Inland Corridor, northbound 15, just before Winchester Road, there's been a crash. Two vehicles, they made it off to the right shoulder, so not blocking any lanes on you. 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
1: Hi, I'm Elizabeth Sanchez, and I'm here with Deanne Gustafson. We are incredibly grateful to report that over 24,000 new members joined KPBS since federal funding was rescinded for public media last year. This amazing member growth, combined with increased donations from longtime supporters, filled our first year budget gap through June of 2026. So what happens next? Well, because the loss of federal funding is an annual $4.3 million challenge, we have started fundraising efforts to fill that gap all over again. Today, our goal is to welcome 75 new members to help meet this ongoing need. Now we're inviting you to join this movement to protect public media in San Diego and ensure KPBS remains a vital part of your life.
7: Live from NPR News in Washington, I'm Janine Herbst. President Trump is spending his final day in Ireland, watching the Irish Open at his golf club in Doonbeg. But as NPR's Franco Ordonez reports, when it comes to Trump, golf is never just golf.
8: President Trump traveled from Dublin to his club on the west coast of the island, leaving a wake of controversy after suggesting that Ireland and Northern Ireland be united. The president is focusing today, his final day, on golf, which for Trump is not just sport or recreation. It's also part of his brand, his business, and his politics. Trump often uses presidential trips, including overseas trips, as opportunities to show off his business properties while dismissing questions about potential conflicts of interest. Today, he'll be watching some of the best golfers in the world compete at his club in Doonbeg. Joining him to watch is the Irish Taoiseach, Micheál Martin. Franco Ordonez, NPR News, Doonbeg, Ireland.
7: The Kremlin says Russia isn't ruling out additional U.S.-brokered peace talks with Ukraine this fall. NPR's Charles Maines reports from Moscow that the comments come in the wake of renewed U.S. mediation efforts and weekend fighting that left at least 11 people dead.
9: With Ukraine's air defenses largely depleted, Russia has carried out near daily drone and missile attacks on civilian, energy, and shipping infrastructure across the country. The port city of Odessa has been a particular target as Russia attempts to block exports of grain crucial to Ukraine's economy. Ukrainian President Volodymyr Zelensky has called the attacks an attempt to break Ukraine's resistance. Yet Kyiv has also targeted Russian civilian infrastructure in a bid to bring the war home to Russians. In the latest, Ukrainian drones struck an apartment building in the Republic of Tatarstan and targeted an oil facility in the Krasnodar region, part of a pattern of attacks that have caused fuel shortages throughout the summer. Charles Maines, NPR News, Moscow.
7: Investors on Wall Street are awaiting critical decisions from the Federal Reserve on interest rates this week. NPR's Rafael Nam reports markets, though, are pricing in the prospect of a rate hike as inflation remains stubborn.
10: The Fed has held rates steady throughout the year, even though inflation has remained fairly high. But the rising energy costs because of the war with Iran now has most investors expecting a rate hike when policymakers announce their decision on Wednesday. But it's not a done deal. The Fed has been fairly divided, and some economists believe the Fed may choose instead to keep waiting. A rate hike would come with the midterm elections coming up in November, and it would be the first under Chair Kevin Warsh, who was nominated by President Trump in the hopes that he would lead the Fed into lowering rates and not raising them. Rafael Nam, NPR News.
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12: This is Al Letson from Reveal. And recently, I went to a special place. Right now, I am in the memorial
13: And I'm walking through, and there's a lush green lawn in front of it. There are statues made of iron of enslaved people in chains. And then you walk up a pathway to the full memorial itself. And it is breathtaking.
12: The National Memorial for Peace and Justice in Montgomery, Alabama is sacred ground. It's a monument that was built so that we as a nation will never forget the sins of the past.
14: I feel an obligation to represent the immense suffering and constant sorrow that they endured.
12: The man behind this place is Brian Stevenson. He's the founder of the Equal Justice Initiative. I talked to him leading up to the 250th anniversary of our nation's founding.
14: As I think about the 250th anniversary, as I think about the 10 million black people who were enslaved for 246 years, when people try to eliminate their narratives, erase their histories, minimize their struggle, take away their stories.
12: If you ask me as a young black man growing up in the South, if a place like this might one day exist, I would have told you you're absolutely crazy. But Stevenson and his team made it happen incrementally.
14: We first put up markers in the city that just acknowledge the history of slavery in Montgomery. We began identifying the buildings and the streets where people were being trafficked. And that generated such a powerful emotional response, particularly in the black community. When we put up our first marker, people came out and were literally weeping. And it impressed me, the power that that had. And then we decided, after we did the research about lynching, to put up markers at lynching spaces and saw power there. And that's when we made the decision to create the National Memorial.
12: We dedicated an entire episode to the monument because it's vitally important to confront this history.
14: I mean, 6 million black people fled the American South during the first half of the 20th century. We have a wealth gap in America today.
12: Yeah.
14: Rooted in this forced exodus of millions of black people, some of whom left lands that they own.
12: Yeah.
14: So they couldn't give wealth to their children and grandchildren because of terror violence. That's a consequence of lynching.
12: It's a hard truth, one that a lot of American media shies away from. But that's not what we do. We look at the past to understand it with an eye to the future. That's what public radio does best. We tell unexpected stories and take you with us. 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
22: This is Weekend Edition from NPR News. I'm Aisha Roscoe. On his way to Ireland Friday night, President Trump talked to reporters about his two-day Republican midterm convention in Dallas.
23: I would call it the convention. You call it midterm, but whether it was midterm or not, it was certainly midterm. But it was a tremendous success. It was packed.
22: Fact check. it was not packed. There were a lot of empty seats. Joining me now is NPR senior national political correspondent Mara Liasson. Good morning, Mara.
2: Good morning.
22: Crowd size is always a fixation for this president. But for the people that did attend the convention, they were or seemed enthusiastic about what Trump had to say. So did this event accomplish what he hoped it would to motivate voters?
2: Right. The purpose was to boost enthusiasm among core Republican voters, the MAGA base, who polls show are less enthusiastic about turning out in this election than Democrats are. So we're going to watch the polls to see if they start changing after this convention in House and Senate races and Trump's overall approval ratings, which are pretty low. Quinnipiac has him last week at 33%. But Donald Trump, on some level, understands this challenge. You heard it in the way he talked at the convention. He said it was packed, but then he looked up and saw the empty seats in the arena, and he said this.
23: I got to do a little bit better on the back right there. I don't like that little skin that's showing. I'm not happy with it. That's not good. I shouldn't have looked up there.
22: Trump has been repeating his promise from the convention to give each American adult $5,000. If Republicans win in November, he calls it a dividend. What's been the reaction to this?
2: The reaction has been surprisingly tepid, even among Republicans. Some are worried that even if Congress would approve such a payout, because the president can't give away this money himself, it would cost more than $1 trillion, adding to the already historically high national debt, unless it was paid for by raising other taxes or more budget cuts. And then there's the element of whether this promise has any credibility with voters. Trump has a long list of unfulfilled promises. He was supposed to give Americans a $5,000 DOGE dividend, a $2,000 tariff rebate, and of course he promised no more foreign wars and that inflation and high prices would come down immediately, and none of that has happened.
22: For some reason, they scheduled the convention the same day of the Charlie Kirk Memorial. Vice President J.D. Vance did talk about Kirk during his speech, saying he was a dear friend. But he spent more time casting Republicans as the party of common sense and Democrats as the party of, well, you know, let's take a listen.
3: The Democrats are the party of hatred. They're the party that despises America and the people who built it. They're the party that can find sympathy for the terrorists who perpetrated 9/11.
2: Yep. Well, Vance's speech was of great interest to Republicans on two different levels. Many of them are watching to see, as he lays the groundwork for his own run for the White House in 2028, can he become the inheritor of the Trump mantle? Can he come anywhere close to that deep emotional bond with the MAGA base that Trump has? Some people have called it a cult of personality. And also on another level, he was delivering the 2026 message. You heard it there. Very negative, focused on the failings of Democrats. Vance did tick through a list of what the Trump administration has done, closing the border, rolling back taxes on tips, a drop in violent crime. But he didn't name the $5,000 promise, a check promise, and he also didn't name the one big elephant in the room, which is the war in Iran. And that's a war that's very unpopular, even among Republicans. The closest thing he got to that was when Vance invoked Charlie Kirk's hatred of war in general and then made this appeal.
3: But what I'm asking you to do is do what Charlie did. Do not throw the baby out with the bathwater. Don't give the country over to a bunch of crazy people because you happen to disagree with us on a policy issue here or there.
2: But Americans are seeing at least one big policy issue, the war in Iran, as a choice by Trump that's causing them to pay high gas prices and now record high diesel prices. Even Trump himself has said those prices will stay high until after the midterms. And Republicans are hoping that they have some structural advantages that will help them overcome the enthusiasm that Democrats have, the higher turnout that Democrats have shown. They have more money, they have gerrymandering, and they have perhaps a drop in the use of mail-in voting, and they think that all of those things will help them avert a political disaster in the fall.
22: That's NPR senior national political correspondent Mara Liasson. Thank you, Mara.
2: You're welcome.
22: This week, we're starting a new segment called the Immigration Briefing. Through the midterm election, we'll get a weekly roundup and look ahead on the latest immigration news from NPR's team. This week, upheaval and chaos at immigration courts in Miami. Haitians in South Florida greet the end of temporary protected status with a mix of fear and resilience. And the latest on the pledge to outfit all ICE agents with body cameras. NPR's immigration correspondent Sergio Martinez-Beltran joins me now. Welcome.
4: Hey, Aisha. Thanks for having me.
22: You've been reporting on several immigration stories out of South Florida. Before we go deeper into your reporting, I'm curious, why Florida?
4: You know, the state of Florida as a whole is actively playing a key role in President Trump's immigration crackdown. The state highway patrol cooperates with the federal government. So, you know, they conduct traffic stops. And if the person is undocumented, they call ICE on them. But also, there are so many immigrant communities in South Florida, specifically in Miami, right? Haitians, Cubans, Venezuelans. It's a very diverse place, but also a place where immigrants are increasingly vulnerable to Trump's immigration policies. So that's why I wanted to go there.
22: So what does it look like for South Florida to be one of the centers of immigration enforcement?
4: So one of several examples, Aisha, is the Federal Immigration Court in Miami. Lately, the line to enter the court stretches 2 to 3 blocks, and it's taking people hours to get into the courtroom. And there are multiple reasons for the long lines. You know, judges there are making people show up in person rather than via webcam. Judges are also moving up the court dates of folks. Also, some immigration judges there are being assigned more than 100 cases daily. And this is new. It's called mega master calendar hearings. And what this means is that a judge sees dozens of immigrants in mass hearings. The Trump administration says this is needed to deal with a massive backlog of immigration cases. But advocates down there say all this is clearly by design to speed up deportations. Here's Billy Butch. He's a court observer with the American Friends Service Committee, which is a Quaker-run organization.
6: You put more people into proceedings on shorter notice with less resources to go around to argue their case, you're going to end up with more removal orders. And that doesn't necessarily mean people are going to be removed, but it does mean people are going to have to live without status in fear as kind of like an off-the-grid life.
22: So people are starting to live underground, including Haitians who've recently lost their legal status. Tell us more about that.
4: Yeah, you know, South Florida is home to the largest Haitian community. 350,000 Haitians nationwide recently lost their temporary protected status, or TPS, and are now facing deportation. And let me tell you, Aisha, it's eerie out there in Haitian neighborhoods. You know, Little Haiti is the heart of the Haitian community in South Florida. And usually it is bustling. There's a bunch of shops, there are churches, laundromats, and a community center where people tend to hang out. And I was really surprised by how quiet and empty those places are. Many Haitians in Little Haiti don't want to go out or to work, especially those who lost their TPS recently. You know, I talked to a registered nurse who is not leaving the house as much. A group that runs home health aid services for Holocaust survivors in South Florida says that they alone have lost 18 Haitian health aides. People are changing their routes, they're moving out of their homes, basically living in hiding. Farah Lacue has had TPS for 16 years. She says this new way of living is necessary to stay safe.
8: It has been a real fight to keep going, to keep going, to keep going. And I built my life here. So how you can ask me to put my life in a box and then to ship it to Haiti where my life can be threatened, because I am very vocal about what is going on in Haiti. So for me, it's a death sentence if I go to Haiti.
22: A death sentence. That's a really strong way to put it.
4: Yeah, and that's how many Haitians see their potential deportation to their home country. Conditions in Haiti are pretty horrible and have gotten even worse. Armed gangs have taken over the capital and are expanding. I mean, according to the UN, gangs recently massacred dozens of people, including many who were taking shelter inside a church. So this is why for many Haitians, the cancellation of temporary protected status does not make sense. But again, the Trump administration says TPS was never meant to be permanent.
22: Sergio, what are some of the things you and the immigration team will be paying attention to in the next couple of weeks?
4: So, two things. Body cameras for ICE agents. The Trump administration has vowed to equip all of them with body-worn cameras this month, but it's unclear whether they have been trained on them or whether they are using them at this point. And also, the future of Salvadorans with TPS. They were supposed to lose their status, but their Trump administration is quietly extending it. But like body cameras, there are a lot of unanswered questions.
22: That's NPR's Sergio Martinez Beltran. Thank you so much.
4: You're welcome.
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1: 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We are incredibly grateful to report that 24,000 new members joined KPBS since July 2025. 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Because the loss of federal funding is an annual $4.3 million challenge, we started fundraising efforts to fill that gap all over again, starting July 1st. 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
8: This is Week in Edition from NPR News. I'm Aisha Roscoe, and it's time to play the puzzle. Joining us is Will Shortz. He's puzzle editor of the New York Times and puzzle master of Week in Edition. How's it going, Will?
9: I am great. How are you, Aisha?
8: I am good. Will, please remind us of last week's challenge.
9: Yes, it came from Michael Schwartz of Florence, Oregon. I said, think of a means of transportation in seven letters, change the fifth letter to a U, and read the result backward. You'll get a common Latin word followed by its English synonym. What words are these? Well, the transportation is dog sled. Change the L to a U, and backward you get Deus and God.
8: There were just under 900 correct entries this week, so pretty good. And our winner is Allison Fitch of Poquag, New York. Congratulations.
10: Thank you so much. I'm really happy to be here.
8: So how did you figure out this week's answer?
10: I just started writing down a list of modes of transportation. And then when I couldn't find one with seven letters, I just started to think outside the box and came up with dog sled and played around with it. And that's how I figured it out.
8: Okay. How long have you been playing the puzzle?
10: So I've been listening to the puzzle since the 90s, but I just started entering and submitting answers sometime in the last year.
8: Okay, so this is your first time winning.
10: Yes.
8: Yeah. What do you do when you're not playing the puzzle?
10: I am a retired teacher. I taught special education for 32 years. In my spare time, I'm in two book groups. I volunteer. I'm in a couple of choir groups. And I love to cook and listen to NPR.
8: Okay, well, it sounds like you're ready to play the puzzle, but I gotta ask you, are you ready to play the puzzle?
10: I am.
8: All right, take it away, Will.
9: All right, Allison and Aisha, I'll give you rhymes for some well-known cities. You name the cities. For example, if I said cargo, you would say Fargo, as in Fargo, North Dakota. And these are all U.S. cities. Your first one is Noisy.
10: Boise.
9: Right, Colder.
10: Boulder.
9: Right. Shaken.
10: Shaken.
9: Think Georgia.
10: I'm stuck.
8: Starts with an M?
9: Yes.
10: Macon. Macon.
9: Macon, okay. Georgia, is it? Bruno.
10: Bruno.
9: It's a state capital. Do you know what the 49th state is?
10: Alaska, Hawaii. Yeah. Oh, Juneau. I've been there.
9: Juneau, is
10: yes.
9: it? Palace.
10: Dallas.
9: That's it. Dancing.
10: Lansing.
9: Yes. Peyton.
10: Peyton.
9: It's in Ohio.
10: Peyton. Dayton.
9: That's it. Bonkers.
10: Yonkers.
9: Yes. Scenic.
10: Phoenix.
9: Yes. Holly.
10: Holly.
9: From Aisha's home state.
8: Oh, yeah. That's what I thought. Yes.
10: Which state is that?
8: North Carolina.
10: Oh, Holly. I can't think of it.
9: Go ahead, Aisha.
8: Raleigh.
9: Raleigh,
10: oh,
9: is it?
10: There we go. Okay.
9: How about Zeno?
10: Reno.
9: Yes. Foreman. It's possible you don't know it. Do you know this one, Aisha?
8: I don't. The only thing I'm thinking is Norman.
9: Norman is it. Norman, Oklahoma. Good.
8: Oh, Norman. I didn't know that was a city, though. Okay.
9: There you go. How about Cortland? It's in both Maine and Oregon.
10: Portland.
9: That's it. Radisson.
10: Madison.
9: Yes, and your last one is Medicine. City in New Jersey.
8: Oh, okay.
10: Madison.
9: And it's also the name of an inventor.
10: Edison.
9: Edison, New Jersey, is it. Good job.
8: Yeah. Well, that was trickier than it seemed like. But you did a wonderful job. How do you feel?
10: I'm relieved that I got through it, but I'm so happy that I could be here.
8: You did a great job. For playing our puzzle today, you'll get a weekend edition lapel pin as well as puzzle books and games. You can read all about it at npr.org/puzzle. And Allison, what member station do you listen to?
10: I listen to WAMC in Albany.
8: That's Allison Fitch of Poquag, New York. Thanks so much for playing the puzzle.
10: Thank you both so much.
8: All right, Will, what's next week's challenge?
9: Yes, name a product in seven letters that people buy in a shop that typically sells only this product. The last four letters backwards spell what people often do to this product. You can rearrange the first three letters to spell what people then do to this product. What product is it? So again, seven letters. Typically, it's sold in a shop that sells only this product. The last four letters backward spell what people often do to this product. And then you can rearrange the first three letters to spell what people then do to this product. What product is it?
8: When you have the answer, go to our website, npr.org/puzzle, to submit your response. Just fill out the form on the puzzle page. Remember, just one entry, please. Our deadline for entries this week is Thursday, September 17th at 3 p.m. Eastern. Don't forget to include a phone number where we can reach you. If you're the winner, we'll give you a call. And if you pick up the phone, you'll get to play on the air with the puzzle editor of the New York Times and puzzle master of Weekend Edition, Will Shorts. Thank you, Will.
9: Thank you, Aisha.
8: Fall's approaching, and with it comes another kind of season, one for movies. Big festivals in Venice and Telluride kick things off, but the biggest one is in Toronto. Allison Wilmore's a film critic for New York Magazine and is at the Toronto International Film Festival to tell us about the movies making waves this year. Welcome.
11: Thanks for having me.
8: The festival just kicked off a few days ago, so there's much more to see. But what's been the highlight so far?
11: My personal highlight has been this movie called Tender Loving Care, which is the latest movie from Mike Leigh, who's this really respected UK director. It's maybe his last film. He said he's been having some health problems. If it is a movie that's going to cap off his career, it's a really wonderful one.
8: TIFF is where Oscar season tends to kick off. So what are some of the performances we should be keeping an eye on, and they might be getting that statuette later on?
11: That movie I just mentioned, Tender Loving Care, it features a lead performance from Kate O'Flynn, who many people might know now as one of the stars of Widow's Bay, that Apple TV series that I am a big fan of.
8: Me too.
11: And she's doing a very different role here as a social worker who just got out of a 5-year relationship and has moved back in with her best friend. And I can see her being maybe an outside best actress contender. And then we've also got a movie coming up called Elsinore, which stars Andrew Scott as Ian Charlson, who was himself an actor. He was in Chariots of Fire. And this is a movie about how he went looking for stage work after that, trying to get away from the screen after this enormous movie. And he acts as Hamlet, the role of a lifetime, but right around that same time, he receives a diagnosis of AIDS. We've got Talent for Murder with Helen Mirren playing Patricia Highsmith, who's the author of A Talented Mr. Ripley and so many other of these incredible thrillers. And it's about an agent from her publisher coming to try and persuade her to do one last Ripley book. And then we have a movie called Being Human, which was directed by Sean Hader, who directed Coda, that Best Picture winner from a few years ago. It's about Judy Heumann, who was this really influential disability rights activist. And she's played by an actress named Ruth Madeley, who I can also see maybe being in the mix for awards.
8: What about I Play Rocky? That's also something that's going to be at the festival, right?
11: Yeah, it is. You know, it is the true story of Sylvester Stallone. Anthony Ippolito plays Sylvester Stallone for when Sylvester Stallone was this unknown actor trying to make things happen for himself, and with this idea about an underdog boxing movie called Rocky.
8: Yes.
11: You know, that comes from Peter Farrelly, who directed, let's say, the divisive Green Book. But, you know, certainly is someone who knows how to make a kind of crowd-pleasing, rousing movie.
8: Any other movies that you'd encourage us to check out when they're released?
11: Well, I just saw a movie called Your Mother, Your Mother, Your Mother, which I really liked. It is not awardsy, I would say. It is coming out soon, too. It was directed by Bassam Tariq, who, with its star Mahershala Ali, they were supposed to make the new Blade film together. That kind of fell apart. It sounded like... So in the meantime, they made this movie together that is about this devout Muslim. He's a widower whose wife just passed away. So he's taking care of their 3 kids by himself. And he is also a hitman. So Ali is putting all of those sword fighting skills to use. But it's just this incredibly fun movie about both like faith, but also about Houston as this place with all of these different corridors and communities and factions. It's just very alive, definitely violent, but also really has a lot of heart to it.
12: Now, the festival is happening at this extraordinary time for U.S.-Canada relations. They're not on the best terms. Can you feel a different vibe there?
11: Yeah, you know, certainly every public screening I've seen so far, the head of the festival has pointedly mentioned Ontario, you know, Lake Ontario or the province of Ontario as an important word to everyone here. And that always gets a big reaction from the crowd. So people in the audience are acutely aware of the current state of relations between the US and Canada, and particularly in this case, certain attempts to rename major shared border lakes.
12: That's Allison Wilmore. She's covering the Toronto Film Festival for New York Magazine. Thank you so much for being with us.
11: Thanks for having me.
12: Pitmasters who labor over smoked meats follow recipes that could almost be called rituals. A fresh take on Texas barbecue is now spreading across the American South. It's winning top awards and drawing thousands to restaurants with inviting new menus. Ala Kuzis of Religion News Service takes us inside the tasty trend of halal barbecue.
13: It's 9 a.m. on a hot Saturday in Fort Worth, Texas, and nearly 100 people are already outside Goldie's Barbecue. Sitting on a lawn chair at the start of the line is Tan Huen. He's been on the restaurant's rustic porch since 6:30 a.m.
14: Yes, I have like a whole list and I'm gonna spend lots of money here.
13: At 11, the wait is finally over and the rush begins. The restaurant was named the number one barbecue spot in the highly regarded Texas Monthly List in 2021 and also won an award from the Michelin Guide. Goldie's serves pork ribs and belly, but it also offers halal brisket, turkey, and lamb. That's meat prepared in accordance with Islamic guidelines, which specify how animals should be raised and butchered.
15: The halal isn't by design. That just so happened to be that's the highest quality we can get.
13: For pitmaster and co-owner Zain Shafi, who's Muslim, quality and devotion to the craft of smoking meats comes first. But Goldie's is part of a new wave of barbecue joints serving halal and making the Texan tradition accessible to Muslim and non-Muslim diners. Food writer Farhan Mustafa says halal food was once seen as serving a small community. Today, it's a multi-billion dollar industry.
16: Halal food is American food. Halal food is just as normal as anything else. It belongs on your plate. It belongs in a casual chat. It belongs in hip-hop tracks. It's the most American thing there is.
13: It's as American, you might say, as Texas brisket in a pit. At Kafi Barbecue in the Dallas suburbs, owner Salahuddin Abdelkafi is checking on brisket patties in his wood-fired smoker. Abdelkafi started smoking halal brisket for friends in his backyard when he moved to Texas a few years ago and opened his restaurant in 2024.
17: My goal at Kafi Barbecue is to make the best barbecue in Texas. I've not been shy about that at all. And making the best barbecue in Texas does not necessarily have to include pork.
13: Inside, the restaurant smells of sweet and nutty smoke. The red booths are full of diners eating pounds and pounds of meat. On Kafi's menu, smoked brisket rubbed with 13 spices, pomegranate glazed burnt ends, and an Iraqi-inspired spicy sausage.
18: That sausage, I would put it at the top sausage I've ever had. And we eat barbecue a lot. And this place is unique. It's different. That's what's good about it.
13: That's Jonathan Tate, a Fort Worth resident who came to Kafi Barbecue with his friend John Scalar after seeing it on a Facebook foodie group this summer.
19: I don't necessarily have to have it halal, but it's nice to, you know they took good care of the food, the meat.
18: We just ate maybe a pound of meat each.
13: Across the room at a long wooden table, three empty barbecue trays are all that's left after Ariba Ali's lunch with 10 relatives. Ali says Kafi Barbecue represents the best of Texas.
20: It just brings out something that is unique, but also something that's familiar, and it's beautiful and enjoyable. And it relates to so many people, because if you look around in the restaurant, you see everybody in there. It's not.
13: But in a state where Muslims have faced persistent attacks by some conservative politicians, Abdelkafi says his restaurant has taken on a meaning beyond barbecue.
17: It's an example of exactly the opposite of what the Islamophobes talk about, right? They say, oh, Muslims don't integrate, they stay alone, they don't help society and all this stuff. And it's like, I'm sitting here contributing to the most well-known cuisine of Texas, adding to it, doing it in a way that democratizes it.
13: And if his pack joints is any indication, Muslim pitmasters like Abdelkafi have carved a place for themselves in this Texan tradition. For NPR News, I'm Ula Kuziz.
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0: 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I'm Aisha Roscoe.
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0: This is Jay Allison, producer of the Moth Radio Hour. I was riding the bike path the other day, and there was a wallet sitting right in the center of it. And I stopped, I picked it up. It was filled with cash, and it had the guy's driver's license and credit cards. And fortunately, this is a tip for you, he also put in a list of phone numbers, including his. So I had someplace to call him. Just a tip, put your phone number in your wallet. And he was visiting from out of town, but I managed to reach him. And he came over to pick up his wallet. He was overjoyed, you know, because I hadn't stolen it. I'm sure you would have done the same thing. You know, it's an honor system. And he offered me some money. And I said, no. Just give to public radio. Make a donation. And he looked at me for a second, and then he nodded. And I think he's going to do it. You know, honor system. And so I want to make a deal with you, which is if you ever lose your wallet and I find it and you put your phone number in it, I will call you and give it back to you. 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Honor system. 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
4: From the KPBS Traffic Center, northbound 15 before El Norte Parkway, motorcycle versus vehicle. Looks like the right lane is blocked. That should be starting to clear here pretty soon. Eastbound 8 after Waring Road, car broken down, made it to the center divide. Southbound 215 after Clinton Keith, another car broken down. He's on the right shoulder, kind of in the Gore Point area. 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
7: Live from NPR News in Washington, I'm Janine Herbst. President Trump is wrapping up a two-day visit to Ireland, where he met with the president and the prime minister, but not all people were happy. Protesters gathered outside his golf course over Trump's comments about a reunited Ireland, among other issues. Meanwhile, Trump says Ukraine needs to stop striking diesel fuel facilities in Russia. As NPR's Franco Ordonez reports, Trump charges that the strikes are causing a global shortage.
8: President Trump said his team spoke to the Ukrainian president, Volodymyr Zelensky, about the concerns.
9: Mr. Zelensky has to do one thing. He has to stop knocking out diesel fuel in Russia. Let him go after targets, but not diesel fuel, because he's causing a shortage of diesel fuel. This isn't done by the Middle East. This is done by what's happening with Russia and Ukraine.
8: The president was speaking to reporters after watching golfer Shane Lowry tee off at the Irish Open. Trump made clear that he wasn't telling Zelensky not to strike. He just said there are, quote, plenty of other targets, but not to attack diesel facilities. Franco Ordonez, NPR News, Doonbeg, Ireland.
7: Leaders of AI companies say they endorse slowing down the development of the technology. Anthropic CEO Dario Amodei says AI companies are moving dangerously fast. Last week, the company published a report saying it intervened in research being conducted using its products, fearing that the users may have been trying to develop bioweapons. Thomas DeKayser is a professor at the University of Southampton.
10: I think technically it's obviously able to do things that were not possible before. But the promise is that it will radically change everything. So I think we need to be careful about overstating what it can already do and what it will be able to do in the future.
7: President Trump is dismissing AI leaders' calls to slow down, saying the U.S. has to win over China in that industry. Anthropic is a financial supporter of NPR. Xi Jinping visited India for the first time since fighting broke out between the two countries in 2020. NPR's Omkar Kandikar has more.
11: China's president was in New Delhi for the BRICS summit, a group of nearly a dozen countries aimed at countering the West. In a statement, both India and China pledged to resolve their decades-old border dispute. China claims large parts along the Himalayas that India administers. Critics say that since 2020, China's army has cut off India's access to several pastures and patrolling points along the border. Modi did not comment on the allegations of Chinese encroachment, but in recent months, his government has worked to restore trade and travel with China. Omkar Khandekar, NPR News, New Delhi.
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14: From NPR and WBEZ Chicago, this is Wait, Wait, Don't Tell Me, the NPR News Quiz. I am the anchor man, the anchor myth, the anchor legend, Bill Curtis. And here is your host at the San Diego Civic Theater in San Diego, California, Peter Sagal.
15: Thank you, Bill. Thank you, everybody. Thank you, San Diego. We have a great show for you today because later on we're going to be talking to a true icon, the man who not only made San Diego great, he kept it classy. That's right. Later on, we're going to be joined by the anchor man himself, Ron Burgundy. Woo! But right now, it's your chance to join our Action News team. Give us a call. The number is 1-888-WAIT-WAIT. That's 1-888-924-8924. Let's welcome our first listener contestant. Hi, you're on Wait, Wait, Don't Tell Me.
16: Hi, this is Ben Johnson from Torrance, California.
15: Hey, Ben in Torrance, up the coast in the LA area. What do you do there?
16: I am a municipal planner.
15: A municipal planner. You plan out municipalities.
16: I know, it's very exciting work.
15: Yeah, yeah. Well, Ben, let me introduce you to our panel this week. First up, a Peabody and an Emmy Award-winning journalist and comedian. It's Alzo Slade.
17: What's up, Ben? How you doing, buddy?
16: Doing well, yourself?
17: So far, so good.
15: Next, you've seen him and heard him in The Good Place, Loki, Star Trek, Lower Decks, and currently in Man on the Inside. It's Eugene Cordero.
18: Hey, Ben.
16: Hey, Eugene.
15: And you can see her in Beverly Hills, California, at the Wallace Enenberg Center for the Performing Arts on June 12th. Her podcast is Nobody Listens to Paula Poundstone. It's Paula Poundstone.
19: Hey, Ben.
16: Hi, Paula.
15: So, Ben, welcome to the show. As is our practice, we're going to start with Who's Bill this time. Bill Curtis is going to read for you three quotations from this week's news. If you can correctly identify or explain just two of them, you know you'll win our prize. Any voice from our show you might choose in your voicemail. Are you ready to go?
16: Ready.
15: All right, your first quote is about somebody who made a state visit this last week.
14: People have switched them from no kings to, okay, one king.
15: So that was a journalist quoted in The New Yorker about the reception to whose state visit?
16: King Charles.
15: King Charles, yes. Charles III. The president of the United States was absolutely thrilled to host the king for a state visit. They have so much in common. They're both old white men who loved cheating on their wives. You know that's what the fist bump was about, right? At the state dinner that Trump threw for the king gave Trump a, this is true, a giant gold bell that said Trump on it to signify that his British friends were only a bell ring away. And it was excited. The president loved it. Melania was thrilled. She tied the bell around the president's neck so she knows when he's wandering near.
17: I wonder, when they come over from from across the pond, I wonder if they ask, like, how long are y'all going to call this New York and New Jersey? Like, it's been around for quite a long time. I think you could just call it, you know.
18: Well, if we just called it York and Jersey, they'd have to call their places Old York and Old Jersey.
17: Well, I think that's very American.
18: Yeah.
19: The only part of the whole thing that I saw, really, I heard about the speech, but I saw the clip on the internet of Trump cutting in the receiving line between the Queen and King Charles. And they seemed surprised.
18: Really?
19: because apparently the King's mother hadn't told him that Trump does that.
18: Yeah.
19: Normally, you have to be out on the streets to get that kind of rude stuff.
18: That's true.
19: You know, when you're in the roped-off section, you're generally safe.
18: Yeah.
19: But...
18: Well, it is true that Queen Elizabeth's presence was there at the dinner. I mean, he's only been king for a short while. Trump even took a moment to ask King Charles, remind me, was the dead lady your wife or your mom?
20: Wow.
17: Whoa. San Diego, a little sensitive.
20: Yeah.
17: A little
20: sensitive. All right. And what was the answer?
18: Apparently, the king, who knew, was very funny in his remarks at the state dinner. It was great. He spared nobody. He was like, I see we're having the classic British dessert tonight, spotted dick. Oh, wait, that's just Stephen Miller.
17: You do a good King Charles there.
18: Thank you, yeah. Thank you, yes. All right, your next quote is from a Los Angeles real estate agent.
21: It was designed so you don't ever have to leave if you don't want to.
18: He was talking about one of his new listings with a price of $400 million. It is the most expensive what ever put on the market in America?
16: It's like a home or a mansion.
18: Yes, it is a mansion. Yes, at that price, it better be.
17: Oh, yeah. Hell no.
20: I will say that is not a home.
18: No. It's just one more sign that our revolution is overdue. The Journal says that the house is listed at a price that is more than $100 million over the current record for an American home. The mansion has 6 family bedrooms, 10 staff bedrooms, a gym, a chef's kitchen, and a pool. Oh, wait. That's the guest house.
19: Wow.
18: The main house, this is all true, has its own chef's kitchen and gym, plus a spa, a beauty salon, 10 family bedrooms, and 13 staff bedrooms, which is a lot of staff bedrooms. I don't know, if you're the kind of person who can buy a place like this, you should be careful about letting the staff outnumber you.
17: I mean, $400 million, that's typical for L.A.
18: You know, that's about right.
17: About right.
19: I mean, doesn't it just seem a little tone deaf with everything, you know, with people, you know, housing costs are...
20: Really? You think $400 million is tone deaf?
19: I just feel like everybody's struggling to pay their rent or pay their mortgage and some, you know.
18: If they were a little bit
19: weenies.
18: More respectful of the trouble the rest of us in, they would have listed it at $399.99.
19: That's what I think.
18: Yeah. It has every possible amenity, including, and this is true, a working X-ray suite.
19: Wow.
18: Totally unnecessary.
20: Wait. Yeah. Read it. It's working?
18: Yes.
20: Oh, okay. Okay, because in my house, I have a non-working X-ray.
18: Just the worst.
20: And I'm just like, what am I doing here?
18: It's weird. I mean, it's unnecessary. If you have that much money, you should be able to replace your bones with something that doesn't break.
19: I don't have an X-ray suite, but I have a guy who just guesses what's on your inside and sketches it.
18: Yeah.
19: Now, that's been enough so far.
17: Can you imagine being a guest at this place and you have such high expectations and you get into the shower and the water pressure is trash?
18: All right. Ben, your last quote is the Wall Street Journal again. This time, they're writing about a new innovation in cars.
21: It increases the risk of backing over something or someone.
18: So apparently, we're going to enjoy an increased risk of backing over something because what standard feature are the newest cars getting rid of?
16: Do I get a hint?
18: You get a hint. Yeah, well, automakers are all about looking forward, right? Not looking behind you.
16: Oh, are they getting rid of rear-view cameras?
18: No, we need those. In fact, This car will entirely rely on rear-view cameras because it will not have a...
16: It won't have a back window?
18: It will not have a rear window. Yes, it's gone. Gone by the way, the hand crank on the front of the car. It's all obsolete. The 2026 Polestar 4 EV is sitting for a 300-mile range and no rear window. This is crazy. Actually, it's not that crazy. I just realized my own car doesn't have a rear window. I was just so focused on my phone while driving, I didn't notice. So you cannot see out of the back of the car. If you turn around, it's nothing. It's opaque. Instead, there are, of course, rear-facing cameras. And instead of a rear-view mirror, it is a rear-view mirror-shaped video display, right? Gives you all the advantages of a window. And it could stop working at any moment.
19: They have a little sign on it that says, objects are less important than they appear.
18: Bill, how did Ben do in our quiz?
21: 3 up. Got us off to a good start.
18: Congratulations, Ben.
0: Nice, Ben.
16: Thank you.

0: Right now, panel, time for you to answer some questions about this week's news. Also, there's a new app for fans of scary movies. It warns you just before what happens.
1: You get scared.
0: Exactly. Something scary really? Happens, or jump scares.
1: I was just joking.
0: No, it's true. The app is called Binge, and you just tell it what you're watching, and when you start the movie, it'll warn you about the jump scares before they happen. It's a great idea, but why is the notification sound someone yelling, boo?
2: I mean, it truly does ruin the whole movie for them.
0: Yeah. Well, I mean, apparently this is something that people want. It's a popular app, but I'm not a fan of horror movies myself. But isn't the point for those who do that they want to be scared?
1: Yeah, this is like watching a movie with somebody that's seen the movie already and they say, watch this. I was watching before you said, watch this.
0: Yeah.
1: I could have used this when I was dating.
0: How so?
3: They jumped out at you?
1: I would have my phone like by my side, and when I know a scare is about to happen, I just put my arm around the young lady. And then so when she gets scared, I'm already there to support her.
0: Yeah.
1: Yeah. I'm that kind of nice guy.
0: No, I thought what you meant was you're like, you're at the date, you're talking, and like the phone lights up and says, she's about to tell you she's a Scientologist.
2: Oh.
1: Yes.
2: I mean, that would be a great app.
0: Yeah, that would be a good app.
1: Yeah, that would be a good
0: Brace
1: app.
0: Brace yourself. Coming up, things are looking up in our Bluff the Listener game. Call 1-888-WAIT-WAIT-TO-PLAY. We'll be back in a minute with more Wait, Wait, Don't Tell Me from NPR.
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0: 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From NPR and WBEZ Chicago, this is Wait, Wait, Don't Tell Me, the NPR News Quiz. I'm Bill Curtis. We are playing this week with Paula Poundstone, Eugene Cordero, and Alzo Slade. And here again is your host at the San Diego Civic Theater in San Diego, California, Peter Sagal.
1: Thank you, Bill. And thank you, everybody. Right now, it is time for the Wait, Wait, Don't Tell Me Bluff the Listener game. Call 1-888-WAIT-WAIT to play our game in the air. Hi, you are on Wait, Wait, Don't Tell Me.
2: Hi, Peter. This is Tim Borden from Gallup, New Mexico.
1: Gallup, New Mexico. What do you do there?
2: I work for the National Forest Foundation. I do forest restoration and reforestation
1: projects
2: throughout New Mexico. And in my spare time, I travel around and I sing with a sea shanty band called the Strongback.
1: Wow. You sing in a sea shanty band?
2: The Southwest is known for its flash flooding, so you need to be ready.
1: That's true. I see your point. Very good. Well, welcome to the show, Tim. You're going to play our game in which you have to tell truth from fiction. Bill, what is Tim's topic?
0: A terrible, horrible, no good, very bad day.
1: We all have bad days. You get dumped. You lose your job. You're in the Epstein files telling him how you got dumped and lost your job. But sometimes something bad can turn into a good thing. This week, we heard about somebody whose bad day ended up with a surprising silver lining. Our panelists are going to tell you about it. Pick the one who's telling the truth, and you'll win the waiter of your choice on your voicemail. Are you ready to play?
2: I am. Let's do it.
1: All right. First, let's hear from Eugene Cordero.
3: In December, New York Giants kicker Younghoe Koh ran up to kick a field goal at the Monday night football game against the New England Patriots, and instead of the ball, kicked the turf right in front of it. It was instantly deemed one of the most embarrassing kicks in NFL history, and Koh was cut from the team a few weeks later. So, it was pretty bad for him, but ultimately good for a fan. One, Mark Toothacker. Watching from home, he replayed the slapstick kick multiple times and laughed so hard he had a seizure. A feat every comedian dreams of. Luckily, Mr. Toothacker's wife is a nurse and rushed him to the ER where they discovered a tumor on the left side of his brain. The tumor was swiftly removed and turned out to be benign. So, a terrible kick turned out to be a life-saving catch.
1: One of the worst kicks in NFL history leads to a fan's tumor getting discovered and removed. Your next story of a silk purse from a sow's ear comes from Paula Poundstone.
4: After an hour-long standoff with a passenger who commandeered her drink cart and food service tongs before being subdued and duct-taped to their seat, flight attendant Phoebe Whalen used her incident recovery time provided by American Airlines to prepare and pitch a reality show to the television networks. "We just got the green light from ABC after a huge bidding war," says an overjoyed Whalen. "It's like Below Deck, but higher. Each episode, the audience sees the struggles between the flight crew and the passengers they have to deal with. There are bloody fights over passengers putting their seat back. There are passengers claiming their steamer trunks or carry-on luggage. There's one episode where a famous violinist is forced to put their violin in the overhead compartment, and another passenger releases termites into the compartment. And by the time the plane lands, there are termite mounds and violin strings in the overhead compartment, but no violin. Plus, the purser has a thing for the guy in 3F.
1: A flight attendant's terrible day at work inspires her to create a new reality show about all the terrible days that flight attendants endure. Your last story of a bad day turning good comes from Alzo Slade.
5: This story begins the day that the rapper actor LL Cool J woke up to his girlfriend frustrated with him over a constant problem, his ashy lips. His girlfriend looks at him and says, "Are you gonna do something about your lips? Every time we kiss, I need a Band-Aid." He laughs, she doesn't. She breaks up with him because of his dry lips. He grabs a cheap corner store lip balm, applies it, thick, chalky. It's like his lips are wearing a sweater. He wipes it off and it gets worse. So he does what most of us do. He licks his lips again and again and again. He goes to do an on-camera interview. Every question, lick. Every pause, lick. Every close-up, lick. But instead of nervous, it looks intentional. Instead of a problem, it looks like a move. And the next week, he has a product meeting. They ask him, "You know what people associate you with, right?" He pauses, licks his lips, and says, "Yes." So he introduces LL Cool J's Take a Lick lip balm, a flavored lip balm that inspires users to constantly lick their lips just like he does. This week, it officially became a billion-dollar business, which is why he's on the cover of this month's Fortune magazine on his yacht that he named From Ash to Cash.
1: All right. Somebody's bad day turned into something good. Was it from Eugene Cordero how a famously flubbed kick in the NFL led a man to laugh at it so hard that he ended up getting a tumor discovered? From Paula Poundstone, a flight attendant whose terrible day at work inspired her to become a reality TV mogul? Or from Alzo Slade, LL Cool J turns his dry lips ending a relationship into a brand and a business? Which of these was the real story of good coming from bad?
2: Well, I'm not surprised that the Giants are going to be giving people seizures from how they were playing last year. So I'm going to go with Eugene's story about the football fan with tumor.
1: You're going to go with Eugene's story about the football kick leading to an amused fan getting checked out when he needed to be. Well, to find out the correct answer, we spoke to that real person who benefited from a bad day.
6: I hate laughing at his kicker's expense, but, you know, what might have been an embarrassing moment to him, it literally saved my life.
1: That was Mark Toothaker, who laughed so hard at that muffed kick, it ended up saving his life. Congratulations, Tim. You got it right. You earned a point for Eugene, and you've won our prize, the voice of your choice on your voicemail. Congratulations. Thank you so much for playing.
2: Thanks, everybody.
1: And now the game we call Not My Job. There is perhaps nobody who represents the city of San Diego better than the legendary local news anchor Ron Burgundy. They agree. Whose story was told in two hit documentaries, Anchorman and Anchorman 2, both narrated by our own legendary newsman, Bill Curtis. We are delighted that Mr. Burgundy could join us here on stage. Ron Burgundy, welcome to Wait, Wait, Don't Tell Me.
7: Thank you, Peter. Thank you so much for having me. It's great to be back here.
1: I imagine, and I think our audience has proved it, that when you come back to San Diego, where you started your career, you get quite a response. People must be very excited to see you.
7: People? Well, I still live down here.
1: Okay. Oh,
7: yeah,
1: I didn't realize.
7: A condo in Pacific Beach.
1: Sure.
7: I got evicted from my townhome in Rancho Panasquitas. So I'm now, I'm walking around the beach with my metal detector. I still work with my charity, which is we're rehabbing dolphins. We're trying to keep dolphins to stay in high school.
1: Right.
7: Because guess what the dropout rate for dolphins are in high school?
1: I wouldn't know.
7: 100%.
1: Really?
7: Yes.
8: Wow.
1: That's why I see so many dolphins hanging out in the street corners with no...
7: And then on weekends, I have my sea shanty group.
1: Yes. A lot of that going around.
7: We go back and forth from here to Gallup, New Mexico.
1: Sure.
7: And we have competitions and
1: absolutely.
7: Things like that. So it's a very full, rich, busy life.
1: Yeah. Bill here, your colleague in TV news, he famously got his start as a young man when he went on the air in Topeka and warned
8: thousands of people saving their lives about an impending tornado.
7: That's right.
8: Yeah, I'm sure your start as a newsman was something like that.
7: Can I just say something? I admire Bill Curtis so much.
8: Yeah, sure.
7: You are the gold standard. Your legendary baritone voice is what I tried to emulate, and yet I couldn't hate someone more. I've always been so jealous of your talents, but Bill and I, we have had some times together.
8: Really?
7: Yes.
8: Yeah, yeah.
7: Don't get Bill going on this story of Bill and I, Walter Cronkite, Angie Dickinson, and a flamethrower down at the dog track in Tijuana.
8: Oh, wow.
7: That's all I'm going to give you. Yeah. That's all I'm going to give you.
8: I remember when Bill did that, all he said was, I'm on assignment.
7: Yeah.
8: Now, Bill here, I know, having recently read his memoir, has covered some amazing stories. He was at Chernobyl, one of the first American journalists to go there. He covered the fall of Iran. Were you covering those stories as well?
7: Yes. Well, I would wait for Bill to file his report, and then I'd embellish. I didn't get the big assignments.
8: No.
7: When I was a younger man, I remember I reported the Vietnam War was over after 1 month. So... they didn't give me the big assignments after
8: right.
7: that. Yeah.
8: You went over there, came back, and said, it's going great.
7: It's going great.
8: Yeah.
5: Now they're looking for you to report on the Iran war.
8: Yeah, exactly. Yeah.
7: That one should be over any day now.
8: Absolutely.
4: 2 weeks.
7: 2 weeks.
8: The TV news business has changed. Have you had to adapt from your early days here as an anchorman?
7: It really has. Network news is really down the old toilet.
8: Yeah.
7: So, an applause for network, for the demise of network news. I'm assuming that's what that
8: is. Yeah, meant. Pretty much, yeah.
7: Well, I
8: possibly for toilets.
7: Look, I've still, or there yeah. could be a lot of people who just enjoy a good toilet. Who doesn't?
8: Yeah.
7: Who doesn't? I mean, when you walk into a bathroom, you see a finely sculpted piece of porcelain.
8: Sure.
7: You're like, that's a good looking toilet.
8: Yeah.
7: What were we talking about?
8: We were talking about how you, Ron Burgundy, legendary anchorman,
7: yes.
8: has adapted to the changes in television video news.
7: I pretty much broadcast my weekly report from my garage.
8: Sure.
7: I have a satellite link up with my good buddy Elon, Starlink. Except he didn't give me access. I have Stardink.
8: Yeah.
7: Which only broadcasts about 500 yards
8: right.
7: outside of my place.
8: The one you bought on Temu.
7: The one I bought on Temu. Yeah, I love Temu. I'm
8: oh,
7: a big
8: sure.
7: Temu guy.
8: Oh, God.
7: Oh, gosh.
8: Just as good, eighth of the price.
7: Right. And I think that's their jingle. Just as good, eighth of the price. But
8: so the Burgundy Report is out there.
7: The Burgundy Report's out there. I'm still submitting my resumes to local news stations.
8: Really?
7: Not getting any nibbles.
8: I find that hard to believe, given your talent, given your
7: You would
8: resume.
7: Think so.
8: Yeah.
7: You would think so.
8: Yeah.
4: Well, isn't independent news the thing anyways? Don't you want to be on that train?
7: Yes. What you said.
8: Yeah.
7: Well, I do. I want to be an independent journalist. I don't want to be told what to think or what to do.
5: Well, Ron, have you given any thought to the using the TikToks and the Instagrams, for example?
7: Look, that's a trend that's going nowhere. So.
8: Well, Ron Burgundy, maybe you can consider this a job interview because we have, in fact, invited you here to play a game we're calling...
0: Anchorman, meet the Anchorman.
8: You are, of course, the second most iconic Anchorman in America, so we thought we'd ask you about Anchormen, that is, sailors and seamen. Answer two or three questions correctly, you'll win our prize, one of our listeners, the voice of the Wait Waiter of their choice for their voicemail. Bill, who is your protege, Ron Burgundy, playing for?
0: Dave Dennis of San Diego, California.
8: Yeah. All right.
7: Dave Dennis.
8: A viewer.
7: All right.
8: Here's your first question. We'll start with Ernest Shackleton. He was the famed captain who kept his entire crew alive for 18 months after their ship got trapped in ice in Antarctica. Turns out, among other things, he was great at keeping up his crew's morale. They held debates and they held sing-alongs, and he let the crew do what? Was it A, hold a weekly vote to update the rankings of who would be eaten first if they ran out of food? B, think up fun new names for the constellations? Or C, build a big, sexy lady snowman?
7: Well, I have been stranded before.
8: Sure.
7: And with a large group, and we knew we weren't going to be rescued for a while.
8: Mm-hmm.
7: Off the Aleutian Islands.
8: Sure.
7: What we didn't realize was that we were literally 5 minutes away from an army base.
8: Yeah.
7: Okay. But anyway, so we had to have that discussion of who we would eat. I wasn't going to say it's A. They made a list.
8: It's going to say they made a list of who would be eaten first.
7: Yes.
8: No, it was actually the big sexy snowman. Here's your next question. Rear Admiral John D. Bulkley was a celebrated naval officer. He even has a destroyer named after him today. But he had an odd habit while he was in command of a naval base back in 1966. What was it? Was it A, he would dress up like a ninja and sneak around the base to test security?
7: Mm-hmm.
8: B, he would get around the base on a rowboat mounted on wheels that he would row? Or C, since the Navy banned alcohol, he would drink fruit juice and then just act drunk?
7: Well, that's the stupidest thing I've ever heard. I don't know why. I always started every newscast with a stiff scotch.
8: Sure.
7: I would guzzle it down like it was the last drop of alcohol I was ever going to have. And I was ready to go.
8: Yeah, sure.
7: I'm going to say he rode around on a rowboat.
8: He rode around in a rowboat. No, actually, he would dress up like a ninja and sneak around. And he never got shot.
7: Yeah. Right.
8: Either security was terrible, or more likely, the security guards were like, oh, geez, the Admiral's a ninja again. Just play along.
7: Let him do it.
8: Pretend we can't see him. Yeah. All right. You still can get one right here.
7: All right.
8: Captain Crunch of cereal fame has been sailing the seas of breakfast
7: delicious.
8: Since the 1960s.
7: Always
8: oh, yes.
7: Delicious.
8: Always the best. But in 2013, he faced a scandal. People accused Captain Crunch of what? A, using child labor to pick crunch berries. B, violating the embargo on Cuba. Or C, not actually holding the rank of captain.
7: Wow.
8: Yeah.
7: D? Are you saying D? I'm going to say Captain Crunch, if you look on the box, he looks like a guy who's willing to cut corners.
8: So you're going to go for C?
7: I'm going to go for C.
8: That's right. He's guilty of stolen honor.
7: Yes. Stolen honor indeed.
8: According to the number of stripes on his uniform, he'd been an ensign, a lieutenant, and a commander, but he never wore the four stripes appropriate to a captain until 2024.
5: He'd never get away with that in San Diego.
8: Never.
7: No, that's right.
8: Bill, how did Ron Burgundy do in our quiz?
9: Well, he did really well. He got one.
8: Yeah, he did.
7: Hey, did you...
8: Ron Burgundy was the legendary anchorman on San Diego's award-winning KVWN news team. Ron Burgundy, thank you so much for joining us on Wait, Wait, Don't Tell Me. What will they do with an open sailor? 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That's our listener limerick challenge. Call 1-888-WAIT-WAIT to join us on the air. 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
0: 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And BritBox, taking viewers to worlds of drama, romance, and scandal with new original period dramas, featuring the other Bennett sister from the world of Jane Austen, streaming at BritBox.com. From NPR and WBEZ Chicago, this is Wait, Wait, Don't Tell Me, the NPR News Quiz. I'm Bill Curtis. We are playing this week with Alzo Slade, Paula Poundstone, Eugene Cordero, and Ron Burgundy. And here again is your host at the San Diego Civic Theater in San Diego, California, Peter Sagal.
1: Thank you, Bill. In just a minute, Bill whispers poems in your ear. Unfortunately, they're limericks. If you'd like to play, give us a call at 1-888-WAIT-WAIT. That's 1-888-924-8924. Right now, panel, though, some more questions for you from the week's news. Also, there's a new amenity for travelers. Starting soon, you'll now be able to do what at the airport?
5: Sleep.
1: Oh, people have been doing that for a long time.
5: Can I have a hint, please?
1: You can have your hint. Good luck getting your personal bottle of body wash through security, though.
12: Oh, wow.
5: Shower?
1: Yes, you can shower at the airport.
12: That is gross.
5: That is great. There's a lot of musty people at the airport.
1: Yes, yeah. Exactly.
12: That's just gross.
1: Some airports, mostly at this point in Europe, are offering a new amenity for arriving passengers. You land, you go to the arrival lounge where you can freshen up and take a shower. They've just started installing these. Congratulations to that one passenger, whoever it was, who smelled so bad he inspired a whole new advance in the travel industry.
13: Well, that's the thing. It should be before they depart, because that's when you're going to be sitting close next
1: exactly.
13: to.
1: Exactly.
13: Yeah.
1: They should require it.
13: Require
1: they should make us all go through the shower on a belt like a car wash.
4: Or you know what? Where the light and the AC are on the buttons up there. There
1: nozzle.
4: Should be, you just right, exactly, you push, and you get a little
1: And they'll be part of the security thing. Make sure you wash your own hair and rinse before washing the hair and rinsing it with somebody with you.
5: Can you imagine going through TSA and the thing beeps and they tell you, excuse me, Mr. Slade, can you come aside? You've been randomized, and they just hand you a bottle of soap?
1: Yeah.
5: And point you to the shower. Yeah.
1: It's like the airline equivalent of like a friend just offering you a breath mint.
5: Yeah.
1: You
5: know?
4: Yeah, right, yeah.
1: Eugene, this week, the Washington Post reported on a bold and effective new idea in conservation. You can save endangered species like gorillas if we simply give them what?
13: What do they offer endangered species?
1: Yes.
13: Other than hope?
1: No, we can't do that.
13: Oh, we can't do that.
1: I'll give you a hint. The hard part is teaching the gorillas to sign their name on the checks.
13: Giving gorillas jobs?
1: No, not jobs.
13: Oh.
1: You sign a check to draw money from your...
13: bank account?
1: Yes. Give gorillas bank accounts.
13: What?
5: What?
1: So a man named Jonathan Ledgard runs a nonprofit that sets up bank accounts for individual animals.
4: I would so like to hit up a gorilla for $5.
1: Exactly. You know what's going to happen? People are going to like go out to lunch with gorillas, and when the check comes, they're all going to be like, oh, wow, I forgot my wallet. So here's how it works. They set up the accounts for the animals, and then like when someone provides a gorilla a service, like, say, clearing a path, the gorilla pays that person. But don't get too excited. Gorillas are horrible tippers.
5: I don't know if I like this.
1: Why not?
5: It's discriminatory. You have to be endangered to get a bank account. Can you... Imagine the species that are not endangered, they're like, this is messed up.
1: Yeah.
13: Yeah, giraffes have been making millions.
5: You know what I'm saying?
13: And they've just been putting it under a mattress.
4: Yeah, mosquitoes have a Venmo thing now.
8: And when you check their Venmo, it's just drop of blood, drop of blood, drop of blood.
4: I'm not even sure I understand it, but I don't want my cats to find out about it. I know that.

0: 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That's 1-888-924-8924. 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
1: Hi, this is Marisa calling in from Bellevue, Washington.
0: Bellevue, Washington, up there near Seattle, right? What do you do there?
1: I'm a lawyer, but right now I'm enjoying my daughter's senior year. I'm on a sabbatical, and she's enjoying her senior year before I become an empty nester.
0: Really? So you took off a year of work, a sabbatical, just to be with your 17, 18-year-old daughter?
1: That is correct, and to her chagrin some days.
0: Yeah, I was about to say, when you told your daughter, this is your last year of high school, you're a senior, you can relax and have fun, and I've decided to stop going to work so I can be here with you all the time. How did she react?
1: She immediately lobbied for a pet, or maybe a hobby for me.
0: For you, yes, not for her, I understand. Well, welcome to the show, Marissa. Bill Curtis is going to read you three news-related limericks with the last word or phrase missing from each. If you can fill in that last word or phrase correctly, and two of the limericks will be a winner. You ready to play?
1: Absolutely.
0: All right, here's your first limerick.
2: This Egyptian found Greek stories yummy. That's how Homer wound up in his tummy. And this corpse inspector found traces of Hector on fragments embalmed in a
1: mummy.
0: Yes, yeah. And a remarkable discovery. A page from the Iliad was found in the abdomen of an Egyptian mummy, meaning that either it was stuffed inside this mummy during the mummification process, or this man died from eating the Iliad. Now, papyrus has been found inside mummies before, but it's always like religious texts. This is like the first time it's been a page just taken from a book. But of all the books to be buried with, the Iliad is pretty cool, right?
3: Yeah.
0: Sophisticated guy, whoever this guy was. How embarrassing would it be, for example, to be dug up 2,000 years from now with a copy of like the Da Vinci Code inside you?
4: I was thinking more like green eggs and ham or something like that.
0: Don't knock green eggs and ham. That's a classic.
5: Yeah, see, I went with the Hardy Boys.
0: Yeah, exactly. All right, here is your next limerick.
2: This thunderstorm resets your brain. Get umbrellas and walk down the lane. Emotional pain will just wash down the drain when you take a calm walk in the
1: rain.
0: In the rain, yes. You know this living in Washington. According to experts, getting rained on is good for you. And not just because it's literally the most romantic thing that can happen to someone. It also apparently chemically boosts serotonin in your brain, that feeling you have when your jeans are soaked through and everything is chafing. That's happiness.
3: I also heard that if you run in the rain, you'll get more wet than if you just walk.
0: Oh, right. That's like a physics conundrum.
3: That's a physics conundrum.
0: Because you're moving more, you're moving through like more volume of water or something.
3: Yes, because I try to run through it and I'm not having fun.
0: No.
3: And if I walk through it, I feel like I'm really going to have a blast. I can't wait for the next time it rains so I can have a blast being soaking wet.
0: It's the best. Here is your last limerick.
2: For my workout, I need a fresh spark. I'll run faster if dogs chase and bark. To avoid indoor stench, I'll do dips on a bench. No more gym. I work out in the
1: park.
0: Yes, if you don't want to pay for a gym membership, don't worry. The New York Times says a public park has all the workout equipment you need. They published a list of exercises you can do using a park bench, like step-ups, tricep dips, and jump-ups when you realize what you just sat in. And if there's a monkey bar, you know, monkey bars or a pull-up bar, you can be the guy who says, mind if I work in, to a six-year-old.
3: I've seen some adults working out at a park while I'm there with my children.
0: Really?
3: And it looks terrible.
0: How so?
3: Just because the kids are just having fun and then there's just a grown man sweating very close to us.
0: Yeah.
3: And we don't need that.
0: One of the exercises the Times suggests is resting, if you can picture it, your upper back on the seat of a park bench and just doing upward hip thrusts. Oh, in a public park in New York City.
4: Can you imagine? You walking your dog and you just want to sit down. You're like, hey, buddy, can you move that pelvis thrust somewhere else?
0: Bill, how did Marissa do in our quiz?
2: Marissa was perfect. Congratulations on your sabbatical.
0: Well done.
1: Thank you. Bye.
0: Bye-bye.

0: Now it's time to our final game, Lightning Fill in the Blank. Each of our players will have 60 seconds in which to answer as many fill-in-the-blank questions as they can. Each correct answer now worth 2 points. Bill, can you give us the scores?
1: Eugene and Alzo each have 3, and Paula has 2.
0: Okay.
2: How did that happen?
3: Don't ask silly questions, Paula.
0: Just roll with it. So, Paula, you are in second place behind the two gentlemen, so you'll be up first. The clock will start when they begin your first question. Fill in the blank. On Wednesday, the Pentagon reported that the U.S. had spent over $25 billion on the war with blank so
2: Iran.
0: Far. Right. On Monday, Cole Allen was charged with attempting to assassinate the president last week at the blank.
2: At the White House Correspondents' Dinner.
0: Right. This week, Jerome Powell held his final meeting as chair of the blank.
2: Of the Fed.
0: Right. Federal Reserve. This week, Chanel's newest shoe drew mixed reactions because it's literally just blank.
2: I don't know.
0: It's just a heel.
2: Oh, it's just a heel.
0: Just the heel of a shoe, nothing else.
2: Yeah.
0: On Tuesday, UPS and FedEx said they would return refunded blank payments to their customers.
2: Tariff.
0: Yell tariff.
2: Tariff.
0: Yes. This week, the chief of NASA started a push to make blank a planet again.
2: Pluto.
0: Yes.
2: Pluto.
0: Yes. This week, authorities in Sri Lanka arrested blank for trying to smuggle 200 pounds of weed into that country.
2: Elon Musk.
0: No, 22. 22 Buddhist monks. The monks were just getting back from a weekend holiday in Bangkok. Monks go to Bangkok for the weekend, apparently, and they told the officers that arrested them that the $2.5 million worth of weed was a, quote, donation to the temple. You know what it is. You're in the temple, the donation plate comes around, you're like, oh, man, I don't have any cash on me. All I've got is this enormous bale here. Bill, how did Paula do on our quiz?
1: 5 right. Good start. 10 more points. 12 is her total. She

0: No, who asked for a cup for free water, then went over to the machine and put soda in it.
1: Whoa.
0: We're all feeling a little guilty, aren't we? On Wednesday, health officials warned of a blank outbreak tied to chicken in 13 states.
1: Oh, salmonella?
0: Right. On Wednesday, the Flyers beat the Penguins to move into round two of the blank playoffs.
1: The Stanley Cup playoffs.
0: Stanley Cup, yes. This week, after a 31-day winning streak came to an end, Jeopardy champion Jamie Ding said that he may have finally lost because blank.
1: He got tired?
0: No, because he forgot to pack fresh socks and underwear for the taping. Jamie Ding said that he knew his losing game of Jeopardy was going to be a tough one because he forgot to pack socks and underwear when he flew out to L.A. for the taping. Ding still had an amazing run, but it must have been even harder for him because the guy he lost to was only wearing socks and underwear.
1: Wow, man.
0: Bill, how did Eugene do in our quiz?
2: Three right, six more points, total to nine, still trails Paula.
0: Oh. All right. And how many then does Alzo need to take it?
2: Five to win.
0: All right, Alzo, this is for the game. Here we go. On Wednesday, the Justice Department once again indicted former FBI chief blank.
3: Comey.
0: On Monday, the Mexican government arrested another high-profile blank member.
3: Cartel.
0: Right. This week, the United Arab Emirates announced it was planning to leave blank on May 1st.
3: The LIV?
0: The golf tournament. No.
3: Yeah.
0: OPEC. They're going to leave OPEC on Monday. The White House once again put pressure on ABC to fire late-night host blank.
3: Jimmy Kimmel.
0: Right. This week, a French teenager faced jail time for blanking in a public place.
3: Peeing.
0: No. Licking a straw, then putting it back in the dispenser.
1: No.
0: You're like,
3: that'll
0: put him away for life.
3: That'll
0: all right.
3: That'll do it.
0: On Wednesday, J. Craig Venter, the man who decoded the human blank, passed away at the age of 79.
3: Genome?
0: Yep. After losing Saudi Arabia as an investor, PGA competitor blank is at the risk of shutting down.
3: Yeah, I see. I was ahead of you.
0: You were.
3: Know? Yeah. is it Liv, right?
0: Liv Golf, yes. This week, a woman in Massachusetts was convicted for sicking her blank on a group of police trying to perform an eviction.
3: Her pet rabbit.
0: No, her swarm of bees.
1: Whoa! Oh.
0: In 2022, housing advocate Rory Woods pulled up in her truck to try to stop sheriff's deputies from carrying out an eviction when they wouldn't listen to reason. She went to her truck, selected one of her hives, and released the bees.
1: Wow.
3: One of her hives.
0: She had a bunch. Sadly, she was then arrested for assault with a hilarious weapon. Bill, did Alzo do well enough to win?
2: He needed five. He got five.
1: There you go.
2: He's today's winner.
0: Congratulations. In just a minute, we're going to ask our panelists to predict what will be King Charles's favorite souvenir from his trip to America. But first, let me tell you all that support for NPR comes from NPR stations, and your part-time controller specializing in nonprofit accounting and committed to supporting nonprofits with financial management services such as budgeting and forecasting, yptc.com/NPR. 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BJ Lederman composed our theme. Our program is produced by Jennifer Mills, Miles Dornbos, and Lillian King. Special thanks to Blythe Robertson and Monica Hickey. Peter Gwynn is the comptroller of the city of San Diego. Emma Choi is our vibe curator. Technical direction is from Lorna White. Our CFO is Colin Miller. And with this show, we are delighted to welcome to our crew our new operations manager, Jasira Vardak. Our production manager is Robert Newhouse. Our senior producer is Ian Chillock. And the executive producer of Wait, Wait, Don't Tell Me is Mr. Michael Danforth. Now, panel, what will be King Charles's favorite souvenir from his trip? Alzo Slade.
3: Paper crown from Burger King.
0: Eugene Cordero.
1: Doggy bag from the Virginia potluck.
0: And Paula Poundstone.
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0: about it on Wait, Wait, Don't Tell Me.
1: So thank you to Bill Curtis. Thanks also to Alzo Slade, Eugene Cordero, and Paula Poundstone. Thanks to Carolyn Satter and the staff and crew at the San Diego Civic Theater. Special thanks to Heather Milne-Barger and everybody at KPBS here in San Diego. And thanks to all of you for listening wherever you might be. I'm Peter Sagal, and Bill,
0: stay classy, San Diego. This is NPR.
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6: From the KPBS Traffic Center, we're looking at Sal 5 before Carmel Mountain Road, a new crash. This one is in the carpool lane, the HOV, causing a little bit of slowing. North 15 before El Norte, that earlier collision on the right shoulder. They are still working the collision. West 8, the off-ramp to Mission Bay Drive Sports Arena. Car broken down, South 15 on the off-ramp to Bernardo Center. 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
7: At the end of the day, I did write on my computer, "Nothing will ever be the same."
8: A day that began with a brilliant blue sky, a day that ended in horror. The 9/11 attacks presented a new kind of national security threat, so a new security architecture was built to confront it. Has it worked? Are we safer? I'm Mary Louise Kelly. This is a special presentation from NPR's Sources and Methods. 25 years after 9/11, what have we learned? I'll put questions to former U.S. officials who played central roles on that day and in the years that followed in the CIA and in the White House and on Capitol Hill. I'll ask how that morning unfolded, about the debates around national security and constitutional rights that followed, and about the risks we still live with today. That's all ahead.
9: Live from NPR News in Washington, I'm Janine Herbst. The leaders of three rival AI companies are issuing a stark warning that the technology is advancing faster than safety protections and regulations can keep up. NPR's Windsor Johnson reports they're calling for a slowdown, but it's not clear who would set the rules or who would enforce them.
10: The CEO of Anthropic is urging AI companies to slow the development of the most powerful models. The leaders of OpenAI, Google DeepMind, and SpaceX AI are backing the call. Sarah Kreps is a technology policy expert at Cornell University. She says the companies could benefit from helping shape any new rules, but their unusual agreement is difficult to dismiss.
11: When all of those companies in the lead are speaking with one voice and are competitors with each other, there might also be something going on.
10: Kreps says Congress could impose regulations, but the technology may evolve faster than lawmakers can respond. Windsor Johnston, NPR News.
12: Anthropic and Google are among NPR supporters. Delaware is holding its primary this week as voters pick House, Senate, and Attorney General candidates, less than 2 months to go to the midterm elections. Meanwhile, Republicans held an unusual midterm convention last week where President Trump promised $5,000 to each American adult if Republicans keep the Senate and House. NPR's Mara Liasson has more.
13: The reaction has been surprisingly tepid, even among Republicans. Some are worried that even if Congress would approve such a payout, because the president can't give away this money himself, it would cost more than $1 trillion, adding to the already historically high national debt, unless it was paid for by raising other taxes or more budget cuts. And then there's the element of whether this promise has any credibility with voters.
12: NPR's Mara Liasson reporting. Meanwhile, House Speaker Mike Johnson says there's no guarantee about the $5,000.
14: Like every idea that the president comes up with, he's a great idea generator. We're going to process that in Congress and figure it all out.
12: Speaking there on NBC's Meet the Press. Investors on Wall Street are awaiting a decision from the Fed this week on interest rates. NPR's Rafael Nam has more.
15: The Fed has held rates steady throughout the year, even though inflation has remained fairly high. But the rising energy cost because of the war with Iran now has most investors expecting a rate hike when policymakers announce their decision on Wednesday. But it's not a done deal. The Fed has been fairly divided, and some economists believe the Fed may choose instead to keep waiting. A rate hike would come with the midterm elections coming up in November, and it would be the first under Chair Kevin Warsh, who was nominated by President Trump in the hopes that he would lead the Fed into lowering rates and not raising them. Rafael Nam, NPR News.
12: You're listening to NPR News from Washington. Voters in Sweden are going to the polls today in an election that's expected to be extremely close. NPR's Esme Nicholson reports recent polls show the gap is narrowing between left and right-wing blocs.
16: Officials say the ferry was carrying more than 240 people when it sank in heavy seas on a trip from Surabaya in East Java to Banjarmasin in South Kalimantan province. Authorities say the captain of the vessel had reported waves of up to 10 feet and issued a distress message in the early morning hours before the ship sank. Officials deployed rescue teams aboard several vessels, as well as a helicopter to search for survivors. Indonesia is an archipelago of some 17,000 islands where ferries are a common form of travel. Hundreds of relatives of the missing have gathered at Banjarmasin's Trisakti port waiting for news of the missing. For NPR News, I'm Michael Sullivan in Chiang Rai.
12: Indian Prime Minister Narendra Modi is warning that rising geopolitical tensions, supply chain disruptions, and climate change issues are affecting people around the world. He made the comments at the BRICS summit in New Delhi today, where he called for stronger cooperation around the global south. BRICS has 11 members representing about half the world's population, looking for greater representation for developing countries in global institutions. The leaders expressed concern over escalating tensions in various regions and supported a multipolar world order. I'm Janine Herbst, NPR News in Washington.
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1: 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I'm Mary Louise Kelly. We recorded this episode of our National Security Podcast in front of a live audience in Studio One at our headquarters in Washington, D.C. And we begin with news coverage from the morning of September 11th, 2001. 25 years later, it is still very hard to hear.
21: It's 8:52 here in New York. I'm Bryant Gumbel. We understand that there has been a plane crash on the southern tip of Manhattan.
22: This, that a plane may have hit one of the two towers of the World Trade Center, but again, you're seeing the live pictures here.
23: I'm on the 105th floor of the World Trade Center. We just had an explosion on the 105th floor.
22: Oh, my God. What?
24: That looks like a second plane. Could see the plane come in just from the right-hand side of the screen.
21: Oh, my goodness. Oh, my goodness. We're looking at a live picture from Washington, and there is smoke pouring out of the Pentagon.
25: Oh, wait. Oh, my God. Oh, my God. The building fell.
26: Where did it collapse? Where did it collapse?
27: Which building?
25: Oh my God, the south building just crumbled from the top.
28: Elsa, it's Lynn. I only have a minute. I'm on United 93 and it's been hijacked by terrorists and say they have a bomb. Apparently they have flown a couple of planes into the World Trade Center already and it looks like they're going to take this one down as well. Mostly I just wanted to say I love you and I'm going to miss you.
29: Whew. It's still so raw. It's still so awful to hear those voices. We're going to talk it through with the four of you, and we have picked the four of you carefully because you each had a front row seat to what happened that morning and in the days that followed. But very different seats, really different vantage points. Stephen Hadley was serving as Deputy National Security Advisor in the Bush White House. Jane Harman was a Democratic member of Congress representing California on the Intelligence Committee, which she went on chair. John McLaughlin was Deputy Director of the Central Intelligence Agency, and Michael Morrell was also at CIA and was President Bush's CIA briefer on the plane with him that morning. Welcome to you all. I'm going to start with the where were you and what sticks with you, and I will share that I was in the NPR newsroom. Quite a few of us had turned up for work on that beautiful Tuesday morning, and we didn't go home for 4 days. We stayed here till Friday. They rolled in cots and we slept in the hallways and we just worked. And I remember thinking, this is the biggest story I will ever cover. And that has proven to be so. Having covered wars and a pandemic and an insurrection and elections, I have never covered a single day that changed the course of a country the way that 9/11 changed this country. So I want to hear briefly from each of you what that morning looked like from where you were. John McLaughlin, you start. You were at CIA headquarters. Can you share where exactly and how you were tracking what was happening?
30: I was on the 7th floor at CIA. The director, George Tenet, was downtown in a meeting. I was in a staff meeting, running a staff meeting. We were talking about budget, including budget for counterterrorism. We were talking about the Balkans and some other problems we were struggling with at that moment. And the first plane hit, and like everyone else, my thought was, could be terrorism, but let's see what is going on here.
29: And how did you know the first plane hit?
30: I walked into my office after the staff meeting, and maybe 5 minutes later, it was 8:46, that first plane, as I recall. And the next plane was at 9:03. And of course, the second plane left no doubt in our minds. I thought, and I think everyone there thought, we are under attack. The other thought was, okay, that's it. Because we had been anticipating a major attack, did not have no time, target, or method, but we had been receiving that summer a giant spike in reporting about terrorism, something that the director subsequently characterized as the lights were blinking red all summer.
29: Yeah.
30: At the end of the, and I have very vivid memories of that whole day I can recount, but at the end of the day, I did write on my computer, nothing will ever be the same.
29: Steve Hadley, you, as I mentioned, you were Deputy National Security Advisor, Condoleezza Rice's deputy. You were at the White House the morning of 9/11. Where?
0: I was in the Situation Room. First plane hit, we had reports of the plane. Thought it might be civil aviation accident. It was just strange, hard to understand. We went down then to the Situation Room for the NSC staff meeting. And at 9:03, they had a live feed of the second plane hitting the second tower. We stayed in the Situation Room, and then the White House evacuated, and we saw these people running down West Executive Avenue. So I asked the group in Situation Room, do you want to leave or do you want to stay? Everybody said, we've got to stay and help the president manage this crisis. So we did. And then I got a call from Condoleezza Rice saying, Steve, I need you down here in the President's Emergency Operations Center to help me down here. And I said, I can't do that. I've just got to stay with the folks here who've agreed to run some risks to help manage this crisis. She said, I need you downstairs. Click. So down we went. I think one of the things I remember most was Norm Mineta, then Secretary of Transportation, getting thousands of airplanes in the air over this country down under the ground.
29: Yeah.
0: Because we did not know how many might be been taken over by terrorists and become a weapon against this country.
29: I was reading through the official report from the 9/11 Commission that investigated and held public hearings into what happened. There's a section on you and what you were up to at the White House that morning. It describes you as being on an air threat conference call at 10:33 a.m., exactly 30 minutes after United 93 crashed into a field in Shanksville, and y'all knew that it had crashed, but you didn't know why. You didn't know if the U.S. government had shot it down to prevent it from hitting the Capitol. And it describes reports coming in of a fifth plane, what y'all thought might be a fifth plane, happily was not. But you were on a call conveying orders from the vice president to the Pentagon, which boiled down to shoot it down.
0: The instructions given by the vice president on the authority of the president was that if there is a plane, it is not responsive. There's a good chance it has been taken over by terrorists and is headed for another target. You are authorized to use lethal force to shoot it down.
29: What's that and like to give the orders that maybe is going to take down a civilian airliner in U.S. airspace?
0: That is correct. That is correct. A big lift. And we all held our breath for the rest of the morning that order, would, having been given, would never need to be used.
29: Yeah.
0: And it was not.
29: Congresswoman, you were at the Capitol that morning. You were walking across the lawn and your cell phone rang?
2: Yeah, if I could back it up just one day. On 9/10/2001, I had lunch with someone named L. Paul Bremer, Ambassador Jerry Bremer, who later became what was called the Viceroy in Iraq. But at the time, he had chaired something called the National Commission on Terrorism. I was a member of that commission, which was one of three commissions predicting, based on studies we had made, that there could be a major terror attack on U.S. soil. And Jerry and I were having lunch near the Capitol, bemoaning the fact that no one was paying attention to us. So 20 hours later, guess what? And I had had breakfast on the Hill, and I was going to my office, and then I was going to the intel rooms, which were in the dome of the Capitol at the time. And later, most of us thought that the target of that plane that went down in Pennsylvania was the U.S. Capitol. So my office called and said, the office buildings are evacuated. A plane, or maybe two planes, but I think it was just one, has hit the World Trade Tower. And we're not sure what it is, but the office buildings are closed. And guess what? The Capitol just closed. And so a lot of us, I mean, I would say hundreds of members, were milling around outside the Capitol. And thinking about it, we would have had a continuity of government crisis if that plane had hit the Capitol.
29: Michael, I've saved you for last because you were traveling with President Bush on his plane that day as his CIA briefer. Did the briefing that morning, the PDB that you delivered to President Bush, mention Al-Qaeda? Did it mention terrorism?
3: Contrary to what you read on the internet, it did not. I remember distinctly that it focused on the Second Intifada, which was then raging in the West Bank, which the president was very much focused on. No mention of terrorism, no mention of Al-Qaeda outside the Intifada. There was a piece in the PDB that caught the president's attention, and he called Condi Rice to ask her to follow up on something. I think the briefing lasted about 20, 25 minutes, started at 8, and then we left the briefing and got in the motorcade to go to Booker T. Elementary School.
29: Yeah. And up on Air Force One, how were you getting information? What was the traffic going back and forth?
3: I wasn't getting any information. The communications were difficult. The president did say to me that he wanted me to call Director Tenet and tell him that if he got any information as to the perpetrator, that he, the president, wanted to be the first to know. So it took me actually some time to get through to the director's office. I never talked to him. I talked to Cofer Black, actually, and passed on the message.
29: Chief of the Counterterrorism Center at the time.
3: But I didn't have another communication with CIA until we landed it off at Air Force Base in Omaha, where the president did his national security team meeting.
29: And just briefly, how was the decision made? When was it made? The president needs to come back to Washington.
3: The president made that decision in the meeting. I remember I sat in the meeting. The president invited me to join. And I remember distinctly the head of the Secret Service telling the president that he needed to stay away from Washington. And I remember the president saying, "The American people want to know where their president is. I'm coming home."
29: Yeah. We're going to take a break. When we get back, September 12th, September 13th, all the days and months that followed, how did the U.S. respond to the attacks?

0: to a town called Squamish. I'm just in time for the Saturday farmers market, where I meander between the stalls, stopping at one that sells a particularly patriotic-looking hot sauce. Its label, something of a skull and crossbones with peppers as the crossbones, is adorned with maple leaves. Rowan, who is manning the stand, tells me they changed the design over the past year. He says their Made in Canada branding often draws in American tourists, who then try their sauce and want to take it home. And he says it's not a bad thing to make them feel a bit guilty about who's running the country. A lot of them end up apologizing to him, asking if the company will ship to the US. Yet for them, like every other business I've spoken to here, that's just not worth it, thanks to the tariffs. As the trade dispute goes on, one tool in Canada's pocket has been alcohol. Here, it's primarily bought at government-owned and operated liquor stores. And last year, several provinces made a show of taking American alcohol off their shelves. British Columbia Premier David Eby said President Trump could, quote, keep his watery beer when he announced the measures last year. One BC liquor employee tells me that removing American products has meant importing more from other places. This speaks to a broader sentiment across the country that Canada needs to wean itself off its long-standing reliance on the US. Both the Prime Minister and the provincial leaders have been pushing for greater trade diversification. And Vancouver, as a port city and a gateway to the Asia-Pacific region, is central to this push. Back to that liquor store in Squamish, I try another new addition to the shelves, Canada Proud Craft Lager, which has lyrics from the national anthem printed on the tin. Admittedly, and maybe appropriately, the taste is rather mild. When the trade dispute started, Canada was in a vulnerable position. About 3/4 of the country's exports went to the US. And though it will take time and serious investment, this could change. We export many of the goods the world wants to consume, explains Kristen Hopewell, a professor at the University of British Columbia. She says Canada's value as a secure and stable supplier has only been emphasized by recent disruptions to global supply chains. The most recent round of trade talks, which collapsed at the 11th hour, made demands of Canada, which Kristen says were seen as an attack on Canadian sovereignty. Ultimately, she says, the demands were to turn Canada into a vassal state of the US. From what I see around here, Canadians won't be letting that happen anytime soon.
1: Rosa Rahimi there. The Iban people of Borneo in Malaysia are known for a craft all their own. They create weavings, elaborate cloths full of symbols to interpret, if you know how. These images come to the weaver in dreams, or at least they used to. But now the Iban way of weaving is a sought-after style accessory, a desirable wall hanging for your interior. But as Simon Broughton heard in Sarawak, home to much of the Iban community on Borneo, that doesn't mean that the weaving has lost its power.
2: One thing you're sure to see in an Iban longhouse is a pua kumbu, a traditional handmade weaving which is the pinnacle and pride of Iban craftsmanship. Or I should say, craftswomanship, because this kind of cloth is exclusively made by women. They're surrounded by a certain mystery. One of the weavers in the longhouse I visited talked vividly about a pattern coming to her in a dream, adding that some patterns were too dangerous to weave unless the ancestors felt you had the necessary skills to make them. In the Iban worldview, the pua kumbu weavings were an interface between the community and the ancestors. Most of the Iban people in Sarawak are based around the capital, Kuching, and in the upriver and eastern coastal region. Many live in the city, but others are still living in communal longhouses, like an old-fashioned terrace street, but under one roof, traditionally made of thatched palm leaves, although nowadays often of metal. The pua kumbu are made using a tie-dye technique, but if that suggests some brightly coloured hippie t-shirt, think again. This is altogether something different. It's rightly considered one of the highlights of weaving culture, a complex art technically known as warp ikat. The colours are exclusively dark red, black and white, sometimes with patches of blue. And the intricate and symbolic designs are preconceived and created by tying raffia tightly around the white cotton or silk that the makers don't want coloured bada dai. The whole process is shrouded in ritual and is immensely time-consuming. Many of the secrets of pua making were only revealed as recently as 1988, when a workshop was organised in Kuching, at which many master weavers discussed their techniques. Hand-weaving still goes on in some of the longhouses, but as life modernises, traditions evolve. Walking around Kuching these days, you see Iban Pua Kumbu patterns being used in architecture and interior design, or on clothes in trendy boutiques, or for souvenirs. It's become a kind of branding for Sarawak and Borneo. In the centre of Kuching is the Tun Juga Foundation, dedicated to the culture of the Iban people. It has the richest collection of Pua Kumbu, many of them around 200 years old. The curator, Janet Noel, an Iban herself, shows me some of the highlights, including one design called Gaja Meram, meaning a female elephant guarding its young. But the patterns are impossible to interpret without help. There's nothing like an elephant here, but there are shapes that look like crocodiles. Janet says that the word Gaja often just means something big, and in fact, the whole design is metaphorical. This Pua Kumbu dates back to the days of headhunting, now long past, and it's a weaving symbolising a warrior guarding his trophy, an enemy's head. There are inevitably taboos surrounding designs like this, Janet explains. Although they are beautiful as decoration, they contain potent symbols, and people are still worried about the power they may exert. Janet says she once had a dream in which she was fighting with demons, and her teacher told her not to try and weave it because it symbolised something dangerous. I watch a young weaver called Sophie at work on what she says is a simple pattern given to her by her teacher. Has she ever dreamed a pattern, I ask? People don't dream patterns anymore, Janet says, suggesting times have changed. But still, some of the old taboos remain. Janet points to one design that represents a captured head, complete with symbolic jaw and a tongue. If you weave one of these designs, she tells me, you have to complete it in one session, otherwise you will be in danger. She can't say what might happen, but people don't want to take the risk. While the Pua Kumbu are increasingly being created as classy interior design with a Sarawak branding, there are those concerned that these woven dreams can still exert a potent power.
1: Simon Broughton. I'm Pascal Harter. The producer was Polly Hope. And we'll be back with more of the real lives behind the world's headlines next weekend. So do join us again then on From Our Own Correspondent here on the BBC Worlds.
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0: 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What do chefs eat?
1: A spoonful of a sauce that I am not sure if it's still good, and then like a little bit of a paste to kind of check for seasoning, and then, oh, this piece of bread that's a little bit burnt. Let's go for that.
0: Find out what happens when cooking all day gets in the way of eating. That's The Food Chain with me, Ruth Alexander, after the news.
2: BBC News with Govinda Gill. Ukraine state rail company says Russia was probably targeting a train carrying senior European diplomats when it struck a passenger train with a drone near the border with Poland. Nobody was injured on the train that was hit, and it was evacuated in time. Donald Trump says Ukraine must stop attacking Russian oil targets, blaming Kyiv rather than the conflict in the Middle East for diesel shortages. The price of diesel in the US has hit a record high. Exit polls in Sweden's general election predict that centre-left opposition parties are likely to be in a position to form the next government. A bloc headed by the Social Democrats of the former Prime Minister Magdalena Andersson are forecast to win 51% of the vote. The Israeli culture minister has said he'll take immediate action to revoke the citizenship of two Israeli directors of NASA, a documentary examining the AI-driven system used by the Israeli military to carry out attacks in Gaza. Miki Zohar tweeted that Yuval Abraham and Rachel Zor had betrayed the state of Israel. China's capital.
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12: For NPR News, this is a special presentation from Sources and Methods, 25 years after 9/11, what have we learned? I'm Mary Louise Kelly. We'll rejoin my conversation before a live audience at NPR here in Washington. Jean Harman, Congress did reconvene that night. Congress passed the AUMF, the Authorization for the Use of Military Force. 3 days later, September 14th, the next month, October 2001, y'all passed the Patriot Act, which vastly expanded surveillance and law enforcement powers. You created the Department of Homeland Security the next year, 2002, merging 22 federal agencies into one huge bureaucracy. We're going to try to get to whether that was a good idea, but you did it. The point being, Congress acted with a speed and bipartisan unity that feels as though it's from a different universe looked at from 2026. How were you all deciding what do we do and in what order?
13: Well, it was a different universe. I thought it was outrageous that the Capitol and the office buildings were closed. As a member of Congress, you take an oath to provide for the common defense. And here, our country was under attack and we were out of session. That made no sense to me. And Saxby Chambliss, who was then a member of the House and later became a senator, and I spent much of the day trying to find a landline that would work because the cell towers had crashed. And by the way, I had a daughter in high school in Washington at the time and couldn't reach her. And that was also terrifying. But we tried to get the government reopened, and it's kind of amusing. We went to, he had a little apartment on Capitol Hill with a landline. We walked in the door of this basement apartment, which fit his golf clubs and probably had a bedroom, but it looked like a golf storage shack. And there we were for hours, and finally got agreement that the government would reopen around 5. And there is a wonderful video that I happened to see yesterday of the members of Congress who were there standing on the steps of the Capitol, holding hands and singing God Bless America. Mm-hmm. And a point about that is what we thought and what powered what came next was not those darn Democrats, those awful Republicans. We thought our country is under attack. What was impressive, the most impressive, I think, is that within days, we passed the authorization to use military force against those who attacked us.
5: Very passed short, almost unanimously, only
13: one dissent, Barbara Lee who voted of California, who was a pacifist and had the right to dissent. But the Senate passage was
5: She said, didn't she, this is going to give the executive open-ended, vast, unending powers. And with the benefit of hindsight, she had a point.
13: Well, she did have a point, and I respected her view. I mean, we don't have to all agree. The Senate passed the AOMF 98 to zip. And oh, by the way, since then, in case you missed this movie, the threadbare AUMF that passed is the only piece of paper that has been used by every president since to justify all forms of military action and detention and interrogation and et cetera, which is kind of disturbing.
12: Steve?
14: I will set up John and Michael with this, but I think it's hard to understand the actions that were taken without a sense of the mood at the time. We had been attacked. We were surprised. We did not really know from whence it came. We did not know as much about Al-Qaeda as we needed to. And the intelligence community was saying at the time that they thought it was likely, or at least highly probable, that this was the first of a wave of mass casualty attacks, some of which might involve weapons of mass destruction from this enemy that we felt we did not know well enough. So it was an all-hands-on-deck moment to get the country in a position so that that reality would not happen. And all the things that Jane talked about, all the steps that were taken to change missions, organizations, and the like, you can criticize individual pieces of them, but the country pulled together, and that prophecy did not come true. And that's a great tribute to what this country did at that moment of crisis.
15: Mary Louise, can I add something?
5: Please.
15: Because I think Steve made a really important point. It is really hard to overstate how worried we all were in the immediate aftermath of 9/11 that we were going to be hit again. There were many days when George Tenet and I walked from the old executive office building across West Executive Avenue to the West Wing, where we said to each other, I wonder if we're going to get hit today.
12: Yeah.
15: And these weapons of mass destruction that Steve talked about, we learned an awful lot about Al-Qaeda's efforts in that arena in the immediate aftermath of 9/11. We knew they were talking to Pakistani nuclear scientists trying to get their hands on a nuclear weapon. We had reporting that maybe they were going to sneak one into New York City. It is really hard to overstate the threat that we all felt. So I think it's easy to criticize sometime that we might have overreached here or overreached there, but that context is everything.
5: I'm going to get to some of the overreach, but if I could just, I just want to quote you and then I invite you to get in here, John, because you and I have talked about this over the years in various interviews, and you told me something. I was pushing you on some of the actions that the CIA took after 9/11, which we're about to get to. You told me in 2018 something that will stay with me, and I'm going to quote you. You said, if you were a CIA officer back in 2002, you were torn on the one hand by the sense you might be doing something in conflict with basic values that you hold dear. On the other hand, failure to get that information might put the blood of Americans on your hands. Which is about as pure a distillation I have heard of what y'all are describing.
16: Yeah, listen, difficult decisions were taken in those days. And we often say we hope that no one has to make those decisions again. And what I can tell you is they weren't perfectly executed. But on the other hand, the United States was not attacked by Al-Qaeda again. The gloves did come off. We had a plan that was formulated actually at the end of the Clinton administration and refined during the Bush administration. And when the president gathered us together at Camp David on September 15, which was a Saturday, he listened to all of that. And then on Monday, he said, I want you to go ahead. I like your plan. I want you first into Afghanistan. And we had teams on the ground in Afghanistan within 15 days of 9/11. We had been building contacts there over years, but had refreshed them, invigorated them in the 2 years before 9/11 with the Northern Alliance in the Tajik group that was at war with the Taliban. And we got new authorities from the president. That means that the president signs a piece of paper that gives you what they call a finding, which authorizes you legally to do certain things that we had not been authorized to do before. Among them was to capture terrorists, to detain them, and to kill them if we, in certain cases, if we had named individuals that we could use lethal action on. And remember, we had developed in this period of time an armed predator, which is the progenitor in many ways of what today would be a revolution in warfare, drone warfare. And we were the first to develop and employ that with the Air Force, working with the Air Force. So that period of time is one where we embarked on a whole series of things that we were not empowered or authorized to do before 9/11, but which then unfolded in a program to basically, wrapped up, essentially destroyed the 9/11 era leadership of Al-Qaeda within a year or two.
5: Stephen, I know you want to jump in, and then I have a follow-up. Please.
14: Those measures that John and Michael talked about, they were kept secret because if they were disclosed to the enemy, they would be, their purpose and usefulness would be lost. They were kept secret, and we knew at the time that we were going to authorize and do things and establish programs that when the crisis of the moment and the concern of the moment had died down after Al-Qaeda, after we reduced the threat, the American people may be uncomfortable with them. We knew that was a possibility, but we thought these were measures we had to do to get on top of the threat to prevent the country from being attacked again. And I think that was the right trade-off. And ultimately, those measures became public. They were debated in Congress. They were debated in the courts. And under the Obama administration, we reached a national consensus of what we would do and what we would not do to keep this country safe. That's a strength of our democracy, I think.
5: But so I was a young journalist covering the intelligence beat in those years after 9/11, and I reported from Afghanistan on the war and then from Iraq on the subsequent war and on abuses at Abu Ghraib and on waterboarding. I remember when we finally got to see the 2005 Justice Department memo that documented the CIA waterboarding Khalid Sheikh Mohammed 183 times, prompting the famous question from Dianne Feinstein, if something works, why do you have to do 183 times? We were debating in this newsroom, and I imagine every other newsroom, what do we call this? Is it enhanced interrogation? Can we just call it torture? John and Mike, can you just take me inside those conversations as they unfolded at Langley? How uncomfortable were you with what was happening?
16: Well, I think you quoted me from 2018, which was the dilemma that we were struggling with. How do you get information that you know will protect the lives of Americans? And if you don't, you've got the blood of Americans on your hands. And this could be an hour discussion, of course, because we tried lots of things. I will say that there was excessive focus on the issue of waterboarding. Waterboarding occurred only a small number of times in the first year of the program, and it stopped after that.
17: Only three people.
16: Three people.
5: 183 times on one of them in one month.
16: If you look at the Red Cross interview with Khalid Sheikh Mohammed and they ask him, how many times were you waterboarded? He says 10 times. So that's a whole theological argument about 183 versus 10. So the thing that kept us continuing on this program, and there's controversy about this, but I'll tell you where I stand. Day after day after day, we saw that this program yielded results that allowed us to then capture other terrorists. Capturing a terrorist stops operations, it disrupts them even before you've talked to them. And it led us, for example, one terrorist, a fellow named Ramzi Ben Al-Shib, was spotlighted by someone named Abu Zubaydah. Ramzi bin al-Shib, combined with other things, led us to KSM. Khalid Sheikh Mohammed, KSM, in turn, led us to Majid Khan. Majid Khan led us to two other people, ultimately to Ismahuddin Hanbali, in the architect of the Bali bombing. And from that, to his brother, who was putting together the second wave attack. This is the point I want to make. The second wave, the anticipation of further attacks, was not made up. They were planning further attacks. And we stopped a number of them. We stopped all of them, insofar as I know.
12: Jane.
13: I certainly respect the fact that the CIA and our whole intelligence community was worried about a second wave of attacks. But I would say, as someone who was in the chairs in Congress, I became the ranking member on the House Intelligence Committee during that time, and who struggled to get information, that the information was not adequate at the time. I remember being briefed finally, after begging, by the general counsel of the CIA on the so-called enhanced interrogation techniques, about which I knew nothing. And I remember writing a letter, this is not classified because this has become public, to him saying, I want to know what the policy guidance was for using these techniques. It turned out that these techniques were in the so-called Army SEER manual, which is how we trained our people against tactics that could be used on them. And best I can tell, and you know, I wasn't inside, so, but I was very focused on this. We didn't have a plan to interrogate these folks, and someone picked this up and hired an outside contractor and paid this person millions of dollars. I'm not saying that's necessarily bad, but I think that's what happened, to come up with a method for doing this. And that's what we did. And later, John Yoo, who was the head of the Office of Legal Counsel in the White House, wrote a memo about this, saying these techniques were not torture because torture is only organ failure or imminent death. And someone else in that office, a guy named Jack Goldsmith, whom I am very much still in touch with, who now teaches at Harvard Law School, said that memo was really poor scholarship. And Goldsmith ended up getting fired. And I think I've got this right. I mean, some of you were there, so, you know, this is just my memory from decades ago. But I thought this was not, in spite of everything we cared about, I think there was a way to do this differently. I remember asking someone, why did we open Guantanamo Bay Prison in Cuba, in a piece of Cuba that's U.S. soil, because we have rented it from Cuba for years. I assume we still do. Answer, to be beyond the reach of U.S. law. Now, I'm a trained lawyer, and I knew that made no sense, but I thought maybe there's something I don't understand. Well, guess what? The Supreme Court agreed with me, and now Guantanamo Bay has to employ the you know, protections under our Constitution. So my bottom line is, There were others who were trying to get on top of this story, who really cared, as everyone did, about doing this the right way. And I'm not sure we got there fast enough.
15: Mary Louise, I just want to say one thing.
5: Yes, you're going to get last word on this.
15: We briefed the senior leadership of Congress. I remember one Democratic senator who would later become an opponent, a vocal opponent. His response when he was briefed on EITs was, is that all you're doing to protect the country? My constituents would expect you to do even more. Because he knew the context of the moment. And then fast forward to Dave Petraeus's confirmation hearing, which John McCain attended as the ex officio member of the Senate Intelligence Committee, and Petraeus and McCain had a soliloquy about EITs. And at the end of that, they talked about the ticking time bomb situation. There's a nuclear weapon in New York, and you've got the guy who knows where it is, and he won't tell you. What do you do? They agreed that in that moment, you would do extraordinary things. The point is, to all of us, after 9/11, it felt like a ticking time bomb situation.
16: Every day. I need to add one point here, since you've opened this. Since you've opened this subject, first, Michael has spotlighted something very important, which Steve also mentioned, which was the atmosphere in the country at that time was such. When we captured Khalid Sheikh Mohammed, my officer who briefed the Senate Intelligence Committee came back to me in a kind of state of shock. She said, you won't believe the reaction I got, which was, do what you have to do. That was the signals we were getting. Plus, on the legal thing, you know, CIA doesn't get to pick its lawyers. We have the lawyers that are there. And on that issue, at any moment when the Justice Department raised the slightest concern about this program, we suspended it twice. And I would also say something that people understand. Both the Inspector General and Congress did various investigations. We held 6 accountability boards. 30 people were examined, 16 were sanctioned.
12: Right.
16: So this was not a rogue program. It was not Abu Ghraib.
12: Time for our last break. Still ahead, 25 years after the 9/11 attacks, which reforms are worth keeping, which have outlived their usefulness? This is Sources and Methods from NPR. We'll be right back. 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
1: For NPR News, this is a special presentation from Sources and Methods, 25 years after 9/11, what have we learned? I'm Mary Louise Kelly. Let's rejoin my conversation in front of a live audience at NPR in Washington. So where are we now? 2026. Speaking of bad acronyms, I remember as a reporter covering the debates on Capitol Hill over should we create some kind of intelligence supremo, a supreme spy leader, and Senator Jay Rockefeller, who was on the Intelligence Committee, chaired it first part of these debates, was backing, calling it the National Intelligence Director, which seemed like a really great idea, except that then it would be the NID, and that was overruled wisely. But Jane, ODNI was controversial when it was created. It is possibly even more controversial today. Should we keep it?
2: Absolutely. The point of, first of all, the whole concept of a joint command across the intel agencies was the top recommendation of the 9/11 Commission, which I did not serve on, but which others like Tim Romer, who's still a former member and former ambassador to India, is very active, talks about it quite a bit. But at any rate, that was the concept some of us took on a bipartisan basis to set up this National Director of Intelligence. Yeah, I was the one who said the NID sounds like a bug. Can't we come up with a different name? And it was a bipartisan group that pushed this. And principals were Susan Collins in the Senate and Joe Lieberman in the Senate. And
1: It was supposed to make the CIA and the NSA and the FBI and all the others connect the dots.
2: Not the FBI, but the goal was to take our intelligence community agencies, the FBI is separate from that, it's domestic intelligence, and coordinate them and to use the coordinating mechanism that had at that point been part of the CIA called the Community Management Service, which was small, and the CIA was not able, witness 9/11, to coordinate all the agencies, notwithstanding the talent that was there, sitting right here, but didn't have the capacity. And so we wanted to take this CMS and add to it detailees from other agencies who would on some kind of rotating basis learn about the whole community, but advise a commander across the agencies, just like the chairman of the Joint Chiefs of Staff, that we borrowed the concept from Goldwater Nichols, which was the bipartisan group that had formed us.
1: So let me just say one thing.
2: Yeah. It was very controversial, what we were doing, and it was opposed. This idea was opposed by the Vice President, Dick Cheney, and opposed by the Secretary of Defense, Don Rumsfeld, and opposed by the chairman of the House Armed Services Committee, Duncan Hunter. However, as time rolled on, it was supported by George W. Bush, and that was the reason we were able to get it adopted. And although it hasn't worked perfectly, I still believe it was and is a very crucial concept.
1: I mean, has it worked at all? CIA wasn't, a lot of people at CIA were not big fans of this idea either. Is it worth keeping at this point? Is it
2: absolutely
1: working now?
2: Absolutely. I mean, among other things, there was dissent, so I understand. I think it was around Iraq, not Afghanistan, but the State Department intelligence piece did not think that the actions we took there were justified. The rest of the community didn't know that. And under the IRTPA, which is the acronym for this law, the Intelligence Reform and Preventing Terrorism Act, I think, under IRTPA, we require that national intelligence estimates be basically red teamed and reviewed by others and dissents featured. And after that, I remember reading these things, they're classified, and thinking how much better they were, and thinking how, you know, we have prevented another major terror attack on U.S. soil. And I think the law had something to do with it.
1: Stephen, I'm coming to you in a sec, but Michael, you look like you have something to say.
3: I was just, you know, facts matter. Facts matter, and the 2002 NIE on Iraq WMD really said three things. It said Iraq had chemical weapons. Every single agency, including INR, agreed. It said that Iraq had a biological weapons production capability. Every agency, including INR, agreed. It was only on the question of the reconstitution of

0: Body.
1: Que la marcha mejoró.
2: My walking
1: A un
2: improved
1: punto
2: to
1: en
2: the
1: el
2: point
1: que
2: where I now
1: ahora
2: step over
1: camino
2: obstacles. If
1: seguro,
2: I'm out on the street, I
1: que
2: have to
1: no
2: be able to
1: estrellar,
2: step around an open drain
1: si yo
2: or
1: voy
2: dodge a
1: caminando.
2: dog if one runs across me.
0: Silvia is still recovering from her stroke, but she does rehabilitation every day.
1: Aunque el cambio sea chiquito,
2: Even if the change is tiny, the brain is recovering. It isn't like a wound. When you cut yourself, the wound heals, and I can see it because a scab forms. With this, the brain doesn't tell us how we're doing, or how far along we are, or how much is left, or at what speed. But if I can't move my hand, and one day I notice that my finger has done this, then I'm on my way. So, patience.
1: Paciencia.
3: There we go. That was Rogelio Navarro in Mexico City. And he brings us to an end of this edition of NewsHour. So thank you for listening. And from Owen Bennett-Jones here in London, goodbye.
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6: From the KPBS Traffic Center, we're taking a look at South 805 at East Palomar Street in Chula Vista. New collision there, but it looks like everybody made it to the right shoulder. Northbound 5 before Main Division. Car broken down in the middle lane. They're going to try to work to get him over to the right shoulder. Southbound 5 before Washington Street. Car broken down. He's in a right lane. Be careful as you pass by him. 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
7: Graham grew up in a working class town north of England. And when he was 11 or 12, his family moved into one of the first houses in a new development that was being built. It was kind of hitting the jackpot for him at that age. Because all around, everywhere were homes under construction, which I remember this from construction sites in our neighborhood when I was a kid, was so incredibly fun.
8: This became my new playground.
7: This is Graham.
8: So I would, you know, climb on the scaffolding, do a bit of kind of amateur gymnastics, but also build stuff. And the big thing amongst us kids was lighting fires. And, you know, there was tar paper was one thing that burnt very nicely.
7: There's actually all kinds of trouble to get into. Bricks and boards to play with and wet concrete to write in. They'd find food the workers left and cigarettes, which they would smoke. Once they found a porn magazine. And one day Graham was there alone, and he had this great idea. He put together a little makeshift seesaw, or as he calls it, a teeter-totter, with a plank of wood balanced on a brick at the center. He put another brick on one end of the plank. And his idea was to drop something really heavy, really, really heavy, onto the other end of the plank from a great height to find out just how far he could send that brick catapulting into space. So to accomplish this, he set up his teeter-totter by some scaffolding.
8: So I climbed up on the scaffolding, and I carried up this kind of massive piece of curbing stone. I'm guessing around 25 pounds.
7: So you are how high up?
8: Probably at the sort of second-floor window level. So what, 15 feet, 12 feet?
7: He carefully tries to line up the stone directly above the near end of the seesaw, below down on the ground. And then he dropped the stone.
8: It landed perfectly. I really had lined this up pretty well. And the brick launched. And the following few moments are probably the most vivid memory I have of my childhood. I was obviously watching to see what the brick would do, because that was the experiment, really, to sort of follow that in its journey.
7: But the brick, it didn't move at all like he thought. He thought it was going to arc into the air like a rocket. Instead, it just seemed to be getting bigger and bigger.
8: I now have an image in my head of this brick just getting larger and larger as it headed right towards my face. I even remember very vividly that the brick had, the construction of the brick had three circular holes in it, and I can still picture them now as they headed towards me.
7: In a kind of slow motion way?
8: Yes, very much so. I feel like that memory is minutes when obviously it was just not even a second. So I believe instinctively jerked my head back as this brick came directly towards my face. And I have a very clear memory of the kind of sound and the wind, and even I believe the brick, as it flew past me, flicked my fringe.
7: The fringe of your hair?
8: Yeah, and it sort of whistled as it went. Even when I throw my dog's ball now, which has a little whistle device in it, that memory comes back to me.
7: This moment was stunning. Like, nothing like this had ever happened to him.
8: And I remember having to sit down for actually quite a few minutes to recover. I really felt like, you know, and probably for the first time, that, you know, I was inches away from death. And I remember walking home in some state of shock afterwards. You know, I used to wonder if the brick had actually hit me and killed me. You know, and, you know, maybe I'd fallen off the scaffolding or something. I used to wonder, you know, when the crime scene investigators came to look, what would they make of the whole setup? Would they even understand what had happened?
7: Right.
8: You know?
7: Right. Like, you got hit by a brick. Like, where did it come from?
8: Yeah. You know, this dead child who laying in a building site, and, you know, there was the teeter-totter there, but I even had this sort of vision of, what if my body fell forward and, you know, destroyed the little structure that I'd made down there? And how did I get hit under the chin with a brick? And where's the brick? You know, what the forensics would have made of the whole setup.
7: That's the thing, right? Your own death, that is not bad enough on its own. There's the whole question of the forensics afterwards. What people will make of it. It's weird to think that they'll stare at the scene of your death, look at the objects scattered around you, and get it all wrong. And get you wrong. That's the bigger thing, right? The bigger question after you're gone isn't just how it happened, but you. Your motives, your state of mind. What to make of you. And your whole life. Your good qualities, your bad ones. Today in our program, we have three stories of people who embark on this kind of forensics for beginners, trying to understand somebody's death, bumbling their way through whatever scraps of evidence they can get their hands on. Old text messages, handwritten notes, stuff that frankly seems so puny compared to the task at hand. From WBEZ Chicago to This American Life, I'm Ira Glass. 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
7: This American Life. Today's show is a rerun. Act One. So we begin today with a woman whose sister has died, and she has questions. The woman's name is Nadia Bowers, and she wrote this to somebody who she thinks might be of help. Here's Nadia.
15: Dear dealer, hey man, what's up? I'm saying man because that's my guess as to what you are. All the people blowing up my sister's phone, offering and seeking drugs, were men. Brian, Jerry, Eric, and my personal favorite, baby Jesus. I could make a graph charting the meeting of particular men with misfortune for my sister. It's a safe bet you're just another data point, one among many, part of a pattern, but distinguished because you're the last data point. You're the one who killed her. And dealer, it just seemed like the right title for you since I don't know your name. We can be informal here, right? You don't have to call me Miss or Mrs. Definitely don't call me ma'am. My sister called me Nod. My sister Sasha, who I believe you knew. What did you call her? I hope you didn't call her Saj. because that's what a lot of people who loved her called her. And I find it hard to believe that you loved her. Did you know her well enough to care for her? Or did you hardly know her? When we were little, we sometimes called one another after the food we give our cats. She was Tender Vittle, and I was Chef's Blend. Did you even call her by her name? Or was it Lady? Or maybe you had a nickname for her, like Purple, the color of her car, the one she was found in. Keeping with our informal tone, I won't call you Mister, I'll just call you my man, because that is what you are. You are mine, man. The one I want to talk to. The one I am seeking. The only one who knows some very important things about how my sister died. You are quite possibly the last person who saw her alive, and I'm a little jealous. As for me, you don't have to call me by my name. You can just call me the sister.

0: I think about you all the time, almost every day. I feel like I deserve to know you, like I deserve to have at least 5 minutes of your time, 5 minutes alone with you. This is me tying you to a chair so we can think about some things together. Are you still alive? I feel like you are, and I'm angry about that. But then if I learned who you were and that you were dead, I might be angry about that too. I think about hurting you, and when I imagine the violence I could commit, it alarms me. It's important to me that you know some things. I want you to see who you messed with, know who you destroyed. Sasha was a valedictorian of her high school class. She studied psychology at Yale. She was bold. I was her apprentice. She gave me my taste in music. Riding around in her Ford Escort, she'd slip in a cassette explaining the difference between Funkadelic and Parliament. One of my most prized possessions is a cassette tape where we taped ourselves on mushrooms sitting in my room. I was a senior in high school. She was home from college for Christmas vacation. That's Sasha asking me what I'm laughing at. Nothing, I tell her. We stared as my grandmother's watercolors on my wall started to blur.
1: Oh my God! It's like, you know what it looks like right now? No, it looks like it's like all these different planes, like these different...
0: We burned Nag Champa incense and cracked ourselves up about things we called social experiments. These were basically fantasies about ways we could be completely inappropriate in situations where certain contained behavior was expected. Like the public library.
1: And you got up like in the library and like pulled all the books off the shelves.
0: That's me screaming. When I listen to the tape, I hear a self-assured Sasha. She's in control. I'm her little sister, overjoyed to have her full attention, trying to impress her with my wisdom and also be her court jester. Sasha tells me a story about this horse she knew that she called a total bitch. Not safe to have around people. And then this girl from the Special Olympics showed up in the barn and threw her arms around the horse's neck. And the horse stayed calm.
2: It was like right on her shoulder and everybody was like, ugh, waiting for her to like take a bite out of this chick. And it was like she knew. She just like sat there.
3: Did she bite people?
2: Yes.
3: Oh, yeah. That's why it was so cool that she did that.
2: Right. You idiot.
3: That is shit.
2: So I bet she did kind of know though that this wasn't the right time to be an ass.
3: Is there ever a good time to
2: No, I didn't mean that.
0: Is there ever a good time to be an ass? I'm asking her.
2: Okay, let's try to tell her.
0: I've done the math, and as of March 11th, 2018, at 6:49 p.m., I have lived longer than my sister. I have walked the earth more seconds than my big sister, who was born 2.5 years before me. This does not make sense. You have knocked the universe off course. My husband would say, "Take it easy, Encyclopedia Brown," as he watched me walk around with her phone, trying to reconstruct her last days, reading texts, listening to messages, making notes, trying to figure out who you are, my man. I was hoping to finally understand the part of her life that she refused to share with me at the end. It infuriated me that she kept getting texts after she died. Like this one from Brian. "Hey, any of the shirts around?" My hand shaking, I responded, "You should f*** off. This is Sasha's sister and she died. Go get your drugs somewhere else, you piece of f***." Or this one from Frankie. "Any news? Got sleepies." When there was no response, he wrote, "Must be dead." I wrote back to Frankie, "Actually, she is dead. F*** off. This is her sister. You'll have to f***ing get your drugs somewhere else." "So, my man, are you one of the guys she talked to and texted with on her last day? Are you the ex-boyfriend who kept harassing her? The one who introduced her to OxyContin? That guy? Are you the friend who told me how sorry he was that Sasha died and that it was a hot day and maybe her windows were rolled up and she suffocated during a nap in her car? Are you one of those friends I ran into who didn't have the decency to show up for her memorial? One of those people? Were you feeling guilty about something?" Here's something that's been eating at me for a while. I read that you actually don't mind when people die from something you were selling because it tells the hardcore users that the high is really powerful. The high of heroin mixed with fentanyl. Fentanyl, which is up to 100 times more potent than morphine. 100 times more potent than the drug given to my father when he was dying from cancer. So a death from this stuff is like a calling card, is that true? Did my sister's obituary bring in business for you? Her body was burned, cremated at 1,800 degrees. I don't like picturing that, but I do. Aside from my own body, hers was probably the other female body I knew the best. Lean, taut, muscular. She rode horses. She was fearless, always wanting to ride the ones that were trouble. She could lose her saddle and gallop at a flat run like a wild woman, gripping the horse's mane with her hand. Her leg muscles were iron cables. She used to put me in the vice, a move inspired by our love of the WWF wrestlers. She would wrap her brawny legs around me and squeeze until I almost couldn't breathe. My mother always called Sasha the daughter with a bleeding heart. At one point when she was working in New Haven, you would walk down the street with her, and she knew all the homeless people by name. If you were driving with her, she would jerk the car to the side of the road, get out, leaving the car door swinging open, and call to the man or woman to see if they were okay, if they needed anything. That was her life's work. She was actually a clinical social worker with 2 master's degrees in social work and public health. For the last 5 or so years of her life, she had trouble keeping jobs. She had trouble committing to anything. How old are you? Were you my sister's age? Younger? Did you know she was 44? Maybe that seems old to you, but it's not. She looked older since she started using. But before, my man, she was gorgeous. Sexy. She probably met you at your place, or the Taco Bell parking lot in her filthy car, baseball cap, picked at skin, too much eyeliner. So maybe you could never imagine that. But she was. Ask anyone who knew her. Ask the multitude of men who knew her. Ask the ones I would like to line up against a wall execution style and actually execute. Ask her first mind of a boyfriend at age 14 and the obsessive one that followed in high school. Ask the professors, married men, random men, apparent friends, the one who first gave her crack, the OxyContin. Ask her coach who slept with the young women on his team and pulled her into a coke-fueled party scene while she was still a teenager. He denies all this today. I find myself fixated on the men. They circle her memory like these loser deadbeat ghosts or something. How dare they have the nerve to be alive?

0: On July 31st, 2015, the day she died, she had just seen her drug counselor. This was maybe 3:30 p.m. I'm glad that she saw her counselor that day. They loved one another very much. At 4 o'clock, she has a 47-second outgoing call to Alan. At 4:02, there is an incoming call from Alan for 54 seconds. At 4:08, she calls Gary for 1 minute, then Gary calls her back at 4:20, and they talk for 42 seconds. At 4:27, she calls Gary again, and they talk for 41 seconds. At 4:39, she has an outgoing call to Tim for 1 second. At 4:40, she has a call out to Jerry for 1 minute. Are you Alan, Gary, Tim, Jerry? Were you the last one to talk to her? Did you see her too? Were you with her? Both her windows were rolled down. Had someone been in her passenger seat? Were you with her when she died and you got scared and ran? Tell me, what were her last moments like? What was she saying before? Did you watch her die? Her autopsy says 6:54 p.m. is the time of death. Sometime between 4:40 and 6:54, Sasha inhaled the drugs that killed her. She hated needles. She was found in her car in the parking lot of a seafood restaurant off I-95. The detective on the scene happened to be an old high school friend. He told me that he thought she had probably used, felt sleepy, and needed to pull over. I just wonder if she knew what was happening, or did she really just think she was going to take a little nap? I don't want her to have known what was happening. I don't want her to have been scared. If I'm going to be honest here, am I going to be honest here? Maybe I don't want to believe that you deserve my empathy. I don't want to look you in the eye because you may not look much different than my sister. You may be sick, needing to get high just to maintain some equilibrium. You may have been her friend. I may have even met you. You may have called her Saj. You may have loved her. God help you if you loved her. To be fair, my sister dealt too. As I was writing this to you, my husband offered me a gentle reminder of this fact. It was mainly so she could use. There's longhand addition and subtraction in the back of her daybook with people's initials, how much they owed or paid her, how much she owed and paid in return. It's chump change, really. Written a few times as me free. Drugs were her pay. This was not high-rolling dealing. This was survival. When my husband reminded me that my sister was dealing too, I quickly defended her. Yeah, but she never killed anyone. He said again, gently, you don't know that. I was stunned. It's true. I didn't know that. And the fact is, she could have killed someone. My worst fear when she was alive was that she would be driving around high and kill someone. The idea of her killing someone kept me up at night. I often thought about having her followed, so curious I was about what her days were like, where she would go. I was once driving to visit her and my mother, thinking about how I could spy on her, when there was a traffic slowdown on I-95, a few exits away from our hometown. On the radio, they said there was an accident up ahead. My mind went to my sister. Had she caused it? I pulled up in the traffic jam right behind a purple car. I gasped. It was Sasha. Here was my chance to play detective. She moved to the right lane and the middle one I was in began to pull forward. I was at risk of being seen, so I decided to not try to hide. I pulled up next to her, ready to make a stupid face and stare at her until she felt my presence. To my horror, she looked half asleep. Her head was back, her eyes at half-mast. I couldn't believe she was able to drive a car. My heart started racing and I pulled in behind her, as if that might shield other cars from her. I followed her all the way home to her house, trying to steer her car with my body like a bowling ball headed for the gutter. She was still living in her own place with an ex-boyfriend turned best buddy, not yet evicted and forced to live with my mother during the last year of her life. I pulled into her street and watched her drive into her driveway. I wanted to follow her in, barge into the apartment that she never let me enter. But I froze, because I didn't know what I'd do once I was inside. Deliver some Joan of Arc, Oprah, Hulk Hogan speech? Like she'd go for that? So I did nothing. I told myself, she's going to an outpatient clinic. She has a therapist, a drug counselor, all these professionals helping her. But unfortunately, she also had you. And here's the thing, my man. I need you too. I know that. I know what I'm doing here. Because of you, I get to say, if it weren't for that guy... Because of you, I don't have to blame her. Because of you, I can nod my head when people tell me there's nothing I could have done. But I don't know if that's true. I did try. My family tried. Interventions, honesty, confrontation, rejection, love. She once told my parents that out of anyone in the world, she cared most about what I thought of her. I ache at the possibility that if anyone in the world could have saved her, it was me. But to save her, I would have had to go to her, live with her, make it my life. I would have had to physically remove her from her life and stand guard at the door holding a shotgun. I would have had to somehow wrestle her denial, get her to finally go to her knees and raise the white flag. But I got engaged. I got pregnant. Today, whenever I tell someone about my violent feelings towards you, they inevitably say, well, if it wasn't him, it would have been someone else. If it wasn't him, it would have been some other guy. But my question is, why did it have to be anyone at all? Why should my comfort be that there would have been another one, that all we can expect from life is a game of whack-a-mole but with people? I can't accept that. Because you know what, man? It was you. And yeah, I'm raging at you so I don't have to rage at myself or my sister to save myself from falling into a sad heap on the ground. So yeah, I'm using you. I don't care. None of this is fair, my man. So you. You because you're still here and there will never be another her. You because I will always think about you. You are my dealer now, man. You dealt me a life without Sasha. Because of you, I'm going to have to do this alone. And I'll never let you forget that. Yours forever. The sister.
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1: This is American Life, Myra Glass. Today's program, The Secret of My Death, stories of people who die, and the stuff about them that is hidden, and the stuff about them that is uncovered after their deaths by people on a mission to figure them out. Today's show first aired a couple years ago. We've arrived at Act 2 of our program, Act 2. Commento Mori. Is that act title too obscure? I was hoping it would be a kind of a play on Memento Mori, which is, you know, like a moment of awareness of one's own death. But even I know maybe that's too obscure. But anyway, a lot of this story happens in the comments section of Facebook. So, you know, Commento Mori. Anyway, Stephanie Fu explains.
6: After someone you love dies, suddenly even their most annoying traits in retrospect seem endearing. Blake Burkhart's friend was this guy, Dave Marr. They were both comedians in Chicago, met in their 20s in the comedy scene. Blake was drawn to Dave because he was this extroverted weirdo, loud and absurd. He was also a problem drinker and constantly high. He even had a bit about being so stoned he couldn't order food at the movies. And he had this laugh.
7: I remember that kind of bugging me. Like, he would just start talking real fast and be like, ooh-hoo-hoo-hoo, like he... it's hard to do an impression, but he'd be like, come on, Blakey boy, ooh-hoo-hoo-hoo, come on! And he'd, like, grab me and, like, shake my shoulders and stuff if he was excited about just the dumbest thing, like a new joke he wrote or...
6: Dave saw himself as this in-your-face, brutally honest iconoclast. But Blake says, thinking about it now, he can't really remember any actual instances of Dave being much of a rebel. He just remembers Dave as being disarmingly nice.
7: To me, it was almost a little bit annoying how kind he was, because it, you know, made me look bad in comparison, and we were always together. But yeah, he would go up to people that he had only met once or twice and say, like, hey, how's it going? How are you today? And like, you could tell he really meant it.
6: On stage, you could often hear this earnestness in Dave's comedy, this almost childlike excitement about ridiculous stuff.
8: You, I heard a song played on Church Bells recently, you guys, and it just, it was like, you know when you just hear something, you're like, oh, like something like shifts inside you, you know? And I heard this song, and I just want to do my best to replicate it to see if it affects you guys in the same way, okay?

0: That's a recording of a set Dave did on October 10th, 2014. 12 days later, Blake got a call that said Dave was in a coma. It was sudden. Dave had been a diabetic, and somehow his blood sugar had gotten so high that his body shut down. His kidneys were failing. Blake visited him in the hospital. It was jarring. Then, after 3 weeks of doctors trying to jumpstart Dave's body, they told his family it was probably best to take him off life support. They invited his friends to the hospital to say goodbye.
1: When I found out he, you know, wasn't going to be coming out of the coma and was going to be taken off life support, I just said, I can't go. There's no way I can see him like that, knowing that I'll never be able to talk to him again. So instead, I went to my house where at the time I was living with four other comedians and all friends with Dave. And I said, I'm going to go home and everyone should just come over tonight after you go see Dave. We just made a whole night out of it and just kind of made a wake for Dave and just kind of waited for the news of him officially passing.
0: How many people came?
1: Oh, it was at least 50, 60 people.
0: Oh, wow, that's a lot. Everyone knew Dave was going to be taken off life support that night. And finally, a Facebook post confirmed it. Rest in peace, Dave Marr. Then his 1,700 Facebook friends began to post eulogies of him to his Facebook wall. Thoughts and prayers. I had a gigantic crush on Dave, one admitted. Another said, let's all be the most Dave Marr versions of ourselves. Blake's post kept it simple.
1: I wrote, I love you, dude.
0: Had you ever told Dave, I love you to his face?
1: I don't know. I don't think so. When you're faced with actually losing them, you realize it more. Unfortunately, that's how it works, so.
0: Two weeks later, on Thanksgiving Day, there was a post on Dave's Facebook page. From Dave.
2: Oh, man. It's so hard to explain.
0: This is Dave Marr. Spoiler alert, you're alive?
2: Spoiler alert, I'm here.
0: His friends all whipped out their phones in the middle of their Thanksgiving dinners and started shouting in joy on his Facebook page.
2: People are saying, like, no one celebrates Thanksgiving the way Dave celebrates Thanksgiving. Dave turned Thanksgiving into Easter.
0: It turned out, Dave's parents never did wind up taking him off life support. They transferred him to another hospital instead. And a couple days later, his dad walked into his room and started talking to him, like he had countless times since he'd fallen into the coma.
2: And at some point, perhaps I recognized his voice, my eyes popped open. And I was still intubated at this point, so I had a whole mess of tubes, like, sticking out of my face and attempted to scream, but because I was intubated, it came out silently, but I just mouthed the words, what the f-?
0: Dave had been in the coma for a month. He's a type 1 diabetic who had just done an awful job caring for himself. He hadn't paid much attention to what he was eating, drank too much, and he had no way of monitoring his blood sugar because he sold all his test strips for weed money. So he had no idea his blood sugar was skyrocketing, eventually sending him into a coma. The last thing he remembered was puking into a bucket and figuring he must have food poisoning. And then, after a month, he woke up in a hospital bed, completely bewildered by the entire situation. But the upshot of all that was that he was in this weird situation that some of us fantasize about, that Tom Sawyer thing of being at your own funeral, where you get to hear all the things people say about you. You get to finally find out how you're seen, what people will remember about you. Dave didn't get a chance to look at Facebook for a while. He was still recovering. His hands wouldn't stop shaking, so he couldn't even use his phone. It took another month or so for him to be discharged from the hospital. And that's when he finally decided to read through all of the eulogies people had left on his page, about 100 of them. It was New Year's Day, after the ball dropped and everyone went to sleep. He was recuperating at his parents' house, so he went down to their basement and sat alone at the little kitchen island, scrolling. for hours.
2: You know, it got to be 2 and 3 and 3:30 a.m. and I'm just there at this island reading these things from my laptop.
0: One of the first things he spotted, right in the middle of all the I miss yous, was a post from his brother trying to quash the whole thing, written the day after Dave supposedly died.
2: I think my family was honestly like pretty upset reading some of these things. Like, to friends of David, there seems to be some confusion and unofficial word on David's passing. At the time of this posting, Dave Marr is still with us. Until you hear official word that David has passed, please, out of respect for him and our family, refrain from posting about David in the past tense.
0: It got 70 likes, 3 comments. But the Facebook algorithm had buried it. It was overshadowed by all of the comments coming in facilitating the dead Dave narrative. Some of those got twice as many likes. And reading these comments was sort of like you'd imagine. People brought up a lot of memories, things he did, some of which he didn't even remember, funny stories. A bunch of posts perplexed him just because they were so random. There was one from an ex-girlfriend who was appreciative of the fact that he broke up with her inside his car because it was cold outside. One woman said he was a great storyteller. And also, quote, unreasonably sweaty. Why?
2: Yeah, absurd, right? Like, what? Like, it's so easy not to include that sentence.
0: But as Dave kept scrolling past the funny memories, of course, things got heavier. Many of his friends had been devastated, and they took to Facebook as a form of therapy, pouring their hearts out about their loss. Dozens painted Dave as a devoted friend, the kind of guy who was there with hugs and advice and beer whenever you needed him. And then he got to this one post from a friend that just gutted him.
2: Hey, dude. Pretty sure Kit took this photo right before I told you I was going to leave her party in order to go to bed early, and then you made fun of me for doing that. I guess I never thought about this before, but you were totally my best friend in college. Even though you were a senior when I was a freshman, you insisted on treating me and everyone as equals, even though we weren't, dude. You really made me feel so effing cool. My dumb smile in this photo is 100% genuine because I was so happy to be with you all the time. It wasn't just me who felt that way. Whenever we went to CVS or Walgreens, every employee recognized you and said hello. We've even eaten at Chipotle for free because you have it going on, dude. Thanks for telling me not to be so hard on myself and then laughing about how funny that sounded coming from you. Thanks for all the rides home. Thanks for being my best friend. It looks like it's finally your turn to turn in early. You earned it. I'll talk to you later. Duffer.
0: That is so sweet.
2: Yeah. Yeah, it's just really sweet. It's really, I don't know. It's like so many of these things I like didn't remember. Like, I don't remember things that way. I don't remember employees at Walgreens all knowing my name. I remember like shoplifting from Walgreens and spending the night in jail. Like, that's how I remember this stuff.
0: This was the main thought Dave had going through his eulogies. Even though everyone was being so nice, he thought, they're all wrong.
2: I know that people don't really talk about someone when they've died, but it's just really tough to like square the image that I have of myself with the way other people talked about me when they thought I was dead.
0: And that's why, reading his own eulogies, it actually made him feel awful. He felt overwhelmed by the complete disconnect between the guy he thought he was and the guy everyone else was talking about. He'd thought that he was at core a bad person, that he took his depression out on people, that he could be insensitive, self-centered.
2: I put myself in this coma. It was my carelessness, my recklessness that got me to this place in the first place. And like, on the one hand, while it's moving to hear that everyone at this wake at Blake's house was so miserable to feel like I had gone, I made these people miserable.
0: That totally makes sense. You were like, you guys, you're not like acknowledging how f***ed up it was that I did this stupid thing to you.
2: Right. And that's why it was like, it's very different, the experience with my family, because my family was pretty aware that, and they had been hurt by, you know, in terms of the traditional wreckage that an alcoholic or an addict leaves in their wake, my family suffered a lot of that. And so they weren't effusive when I came back. They were very aware of the ways in which I contributed to this situation.
0: So now that everyone was saying he was this wonderful, nice guy, it actually made him feel guilty. Even now, years later, it's a burden. Witnessing your own funeral, it actually kind of sucked. Maybe it wouldn't if you stayed dead. The problem is if you have to keep on living. But you know who this didn't suck for? Dave's friend, Blake. Have you ever found his laugh annoying since then?
1: No, now it's like music to my to my ears.
0: That's so crazy. Blake got to watch his loved one come back to life. That's really the thing worth fantasizing about. He gets excited just thinking about the day Dave woke up.
1: Yeah, just to relive that moment again and again, it would be priceless, because that's the happiest I think I've ever felt. I think it just makes me a little happier to be around him every time. Huh. It's just like, I'm just a little happier around him than I could be around any other friend, because I know what it's like to also lose the same person.
0: Dave and Blake both got second chances. To love and to be loved. Turns out, one's a lot easier than the other.
3: Stephanie Vu. She used to be a producer on our show. She is the author of a book about complex PTSD called What My Bones Know, a memoir of healing from complex trauma. The living Dave Marr, these days, hosts the podcast This Is Your Afterlife. Act 3, Funeral for a Stranger. So this last story is about a guy who goes to a funeral for somebody he does not know at all and has to piece together all the stuff you would want to know in that kind of situation. And the guy who did this wrote us an email at the radio show. There was no subject heading in this email. The very first line was a link to an obituary for another guy named Eddie Furlani. Eddie had died a few weeks before. He was young when he died, only 35. The email began, "Dear This American Life, I'm attaching a quick document that I created Friday, documenting some of the thoughts and emotions I had following the funeral of a Navy SEAL. The whole experience was more of an odyssey than I had bargained for." This caught the eye of a producer here on our show, Dana Chivas. Here she is.
4: The email was signed by a retired officer in the Navy, a guy I'm going to call Charlie. It's not his real name. The document he'd attached to the email was an essay. It was 4 pages long. He'd written it quickly after Eddie Furlani's funeral. Eddie was a stranger to him, but there was something about the whole experience that seemed to kind of haunt him, that led him to write an essay, something deeply emotional. I couldn't tell what it was, so I gave him a call. "So why did you write us?"
5: I knew you were going to ask this question.
4: Do you write radio shows a lot?
5: I don't. And I think I wrote you guys one time prior because that's the only reason why I even knew how to contact you.
4: Okay, so maybe Charlie writes radio shows more than most people. I asked him to tell me the story of Eddie Furlani's funeral. The story begins with a random text message from a friend of Charlie's, a guy named Mark. He and Charlie went to the Naval Academy together. After graduation, Charlie went on to become a naval aviator. He flew medevac helicopters in Iraq in 2007. His friend Mark joined the Navy SEALs, the Navy's Special Operations Forces. What was the text that you got from Mark?
5: So, actually, it started with, "Good morning." I said, "Good morning. How's Liam, your son?" And his next text is, "Hey, I got a job for you." And that's where my response came back. "Does involve explosives." And he says, "Attend the service of a frogman in my absence."
4: Frogman is a nickname for a Navy SEAL. Eddie Furlani and Mark had been Navy SEALs together. The funeral was going to be in San Diego, and Mark, who lives in Florida, couldn't make it. So he asked Charlie, who lives nearby, to go in his place.
5: that was the moment where it was like that moment of decision where it's like, well, do I really want to go to a funeral of somebody I don't know in his absence?
4: And
5: I, you know, if it was anybody but Mark, I probably would have made an excuse.
4: So did you sit there for like a minute or two before you wrote him back thinking of excuses not to go?
5: I'd be lying if I said no. I did think of a few excuses not to go because, you know, funerals aren't one of those things that people like attending to begin with, and let alone the funeral of somebody that you don't know, which technically seems a little rude because it just doesn't seem appropriate.
4: But Charlie wrote Mark back, said, send me the details and I'll do it. And then in the swirl of his own life and work and family, he kind of forgot about it. Two weeks later, he woke up and realized it was the morning of Eddie Furlani's funeral. He put on a nice pair of jeans, some nice shoes, and a dark button-down shirt. He thought he'd go to the service during his lunch break, catch the eulogy, and then scoot out of there, get back to work. He realized he didn't have any of the details about the service, and he also didn't know anything about Eddie Furlani. So he did some Googling and found a Facebook memorial that Mark had set up and a GoFundMe page asking for donations to help support Eddie's family. It mentioned that he had passed suddenly. In the essay Charlie sent us, he writes, there are pictures of his three children and a smiling face of Eddie in SEAL training, submerged in mud and smiling and giving a thumbs up with green fatigues on. The date of his passing was listed, and I started Googling different military tragedies. Being alumni from a military academy means that rarely is there a military accident where someone I know isn't involved or affected. Found unusual that I could find no reporting on anything. So you knew it wasn't that. You knew it wasn't a battlefield death, but,
5: well,
4: but maybe it was an accident.
5: I didn't... You get that little bug in the back of your head because I'm like, okay, well, how did he die? Like, was it a car accident?
4: The internet didn't shed any light on the mystery surrounding Eddie's death. But anyway, it was the day of the funeral, so Charlie would probably find out what happened there. It's a weird thing being a proxy at a funeral. It reminds me of being a plus one at a wedding, only miserable. You don't know the person who died or their family, so it's hard to have any feelings about it. Like the fact that Eddie Furlani was gone, it hadn't changed the course of Charlie's life at all. Just the course of his lunch break, really. Charlie gets to the chapel late because Mark texted at the last minute and asked him to pick up some flowers for the family, corsages for Eddie Furlani's daughter and widow. As soon as he drives into the parking lot, he notices a woman sitting on the sidewalk, dressed in black, attending to a little boy who's having a total meltdown over his pants and how he doesn't want to be wearing them. Charlie recognizes the boy from pictures as Eddie Furlani's son. When Charlie walks into the chapel, the service has already started, and he's carrying those flowers, so one of the funeral directors intercepts him and asks him if he's the flower delivery guy. Charlie tries to explain, awkwardly and in whisper talk, because again, the service has already started, that no, he's there for the service. But no, he doesn't actually know the deceased. And no, he doesn't know the family either. He's just there for a guy in Florida, like as a stand-in. The funeral director lets him by, and Charlie finally squeezes into the back row of mourners.
5: The pews were all full, and the walls, especially the back of the walls, were lined with men in three-piece suits that were, you know, 6'4", athletically built, wearing sunglasses. I mean, you're clearly Navy SEALs.
4: People were giving eulogies. In his essay, Charlie writes that it felt odd to hear about the achievements of a stranger, stories from his friends. The men on the back wall with him were steel-faced, betrayed no emotion, until Eddie Furlani's daughter, a 7-year-old named Zelma, broke down in tears.
5: The little girl was, you know, sobbing. You know, in that sort of deep heartbroken sob.
4: Yeah.
5: And her stepmother, you know, was kind of bent over and escorting her out through the door. And she is just sobbing. And again, you can imagine all these 6-foot-plus, you know, 300-pound athletic Navy SEALs, and it was everybody just looks so helpless. Like, it was like, there isn't anything these guys can't take on and win. And here's this little girl sobbing, you know, right behind us. And there's nothing anybody could do.
4: There was a part of your essay that that really struck me. And I'm just going to read. You wrote, "The military trains you to separate the emotion from the mission. Eddie's oldest girl, Zelma, was old enough to understand what was happening, but not military enough to know not to show it." Did you want Zelma to be a little more military in that moment?

0: I don't know what to say to that because that little girl, wailing out there in the hallway, that again set off a cascade of grief that everybody there had to kind of stuff away.
1: Charlie stuffed the grief away with an old military trick. He focused on accomplishing the mission to deliver the flowers Mark had sent him with.
0: As stupid, and I feel so embarrassed to even admit this, but I mean, that's what I clung to, is like, I need to give her the flowers. Like, I clung to that idea that my mission is to give her the flowers.
1: Luckily, a voice in Charlie's head, his wife's voice, he says, told him that delivering the flowers then was a really bad idea, so he stayed put. It made him deeply uncomfortable, all these feelings for a stranger. He wasn't being military enough.
0: You lose a degree of empathy in the military because empathy is it's not a advantageous skill to have in most, especially combat armed fields. Empathy is not a useful emotion to have, and the fact that I'm sniffling and tearing up is generally, thought as weak. Like I said, your empathy centers tend to be atrophied.
1: Well, I mean, I think you could also see it as proof that your empathy centers haven't atrophied, that they're actually quite present.
0: They just come out at the wrong times with odd things, which is.
1: I guess, although I think some people would argue that a funeral is the exact right time for it to come out.
0: Oh, they're present. Yeah, I know they're there.
1: The service finally ended. The chaplain asked everyone not to talk to the family, just proceed outside to the flag presentation. But Charlie ignored these instructions and walked up to Eddie Furlani's widow, eager to give her the flowers, to accomplish his mission at last. When he told her he was there on behalf of his friend Mark, she brightened and gave him a hug. She told him Mark was the whole reason they'd had a service there in San Diego. He'd arranged everything. Charlie got back in his car and called Mark to give him a report. And then Mark said something strange. He told Charlie he was relieved to hear there had been so many people at the service.
0: It hit me almost like a touching a light socket. He said, "I'm glad people showed up. I was worried nobody was going to be there." And you get that kind of like sinking feeling that you've missed something important. And the next thing he told me was, is you know, because of how he killed himself. And
1: Eddie had disappeared from home 3.5 weeks earlier. He'd been missing for about a week before his body was found, under a bridge. He had a backpack filled with pictures of his family and his service record. In his essay, Charlie writes about that moment after the funeral, when he was in his car talking to Mark, and he finally understood how Eddie had died. "It all came together in my mind suddenly. No mention of cause of death, no news stories of training accidents, no mention of the end of his life at the eulogy. The monster that hides in the dark, the one that you don't mention lest you summon his attention." How did that change things for you to understand that Eddie had committed suicide?
0: I got lightheaded. Honestly, I had a physical reaction. You know, I
1: Why?
0: just 'cause n there was nothing. There was nothing about it. I mean, none. There were no articles on it. The chaplain's invocation didn't talk. Nobody said anything about it. Both Mark and Eddie's widow, as I found out this morning when I talked to her, they were terrified because they expected to show up to an empty chapel. They expected no one to come.

0: The morning before our interview, Charlie called Eddie's widow to make sure it was okay with her that he talked to me. And during that conversation, he learned something about Zelma's breakdown in the chapel.
1: The reason why she wanted to leave is because she was ashamed. She felt ashamed that everybody knew her father had killed himself, and that, you know, they felt that she was a bad person. And I was horrified to hear that. I mean, of all the, of all the things for her to think, that she was somehow this pariah for her father passing away, that everybody in that memorial service who was there to support her, and she was, it was just horrifying. I was horrified to hear that, and that she wanted to leave.
0: Eddie left the military in 2012, the same year as Charlie. Charlie says when you go back to civilian life, you get a job, you've got your family and friends, but you miss having a greater mission.
1: Your sense of purpose is gone. You have to evolve. But when I heard what Eddie did, and I understood what he was thinking in that moment. I guess I'm trying to explain in a basic layman terms without knowing, myself, but I can put myself in a few of their shoes, with,
0: can you talk about that?
1: About what?
0: Being able to put yourself in their shoes. I mean, can you talk about that? Are you up for it? Up for talking about that?
1: Sorry, I've been kind of dreading this.
0: You want to take a little break?
1: No, I can keep going. Okay. I'd like to say I'm brave enough to take that subject on, but I don't think I can do that.
0: Okay.
1: I don't think
0: that's
1: I can
0: fine.
1: Do that right.
0: That's fine. So. That's fine. Charlie's had his own bouts with suicidal thoughts. They brought his career in the Navy to an end. He told me about it when the microphones were off. He said it was okay to talk about here. I asked him if, in retrospect, the thing that got him about Eddie's funeral, the reason he felt compelled to write the essay, was that it could have been his own funeral. But he said, no, that's not it. And then he explained why he wrote the essay. He said he knew from his time doing medevac flights that the mere sound of a helicopter approaching can improve the vital signs of a person on the verge of death. He said, I wrote you because I wanted to be the sound of a helicopter to someone.
2: 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We wanted to share the phone number for the National Suicide Prevention Hotline. That number is 800-273-TALK. 800-273-TALK. That guy Charlie, who wrote that essay, asked us to say that he dedicates his essay to a guy who helped him, a Marine who died in Iraq, Major Richard Gannon II.

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0: 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Judith is on the line from Atlanta. Hey, Judith.
4: Hi, Rick. Thank you for taking my call.
0: Where have you been and what do you want to talk about?
4: Well, I was in England about a year ago this time, and I was staying in Canterbury, and I had various things on my list of things I wanted to see, and one was Sissinghurst Gardens. I tried to figure out public transportation on a Sunday afternoon, and I finally asked the hotel for an option, and they gave me the name of a private driver. And so I hired this gentleman to drive me to the gardens where I enjoyed this. It's just blended tulips in bloom, and it had just rained that morning. Everything looked just fresh and dewy. Basically, there were very few people there wandering through the gardens, and I was able to go into the living quarters where Vita Sackville West and her husband lived in this. It's a pretty old place, but very cozy, and you could feel the times. It was back in the 40s, I think, 30s and 40s. And he arranged to pick me up. I told him I thought I'd be there a couple of hours. He came back, picked me up after I had seen pretty much everything I wanted to see. And he just took me back through all these little villages and little narrow roads with the hedges that are stone.
0: Okay. Oh, I love stone. It.
4: It was a delightful afternoon.
0: I'm not even that into gardens, Judith. And when I'm in England, when I stumble onto gardens, I take a special look. It's just the English love their gardens and they love to share them, don't they?
4: Yes, they do. And it just was a really special visit and a special memory. I think about a lot. I took lots of pictures, so that is part of the memory, too.
0: One thing I would recommend for people is to remember you can hire a taxi in small-town countryside, like in the countryside of England, by the hour, and you just talk to them and see if they've got an hourly rate. Or you can just take a taxi from point to point and then find another taxi when you're ready to go on. If you wanted to save money, you probably could have let the car go at Sissinghurst and spend a couple hours there and then find a driver from there onward. And if you do it by the hour, you can say, why don't you take me the long way? Take me through the villages. And you can get a sort of a small, and it's usually a guided tour because cabbies love to talk, you know?
4: Right. And this gentleman did, too.
0: That's the fun of travel. Hey, Judith, thanks so much for calling.
4: Oh, thank you,
0: Happy
4: Rick.
0: Happy travels.
4: I enjoyed it.
0: Take care. Bye now.
4: Bye.
0: Jerry's calling in right now, and Jerry's calling from Mountain View, California. Jerry, thanks for the call.
5: Hi, Rick.
0: Hey, where have you been traveling lately, and what stories do you have?
5: So my wife and I will be visiting Belgium and France this fall. First for a couple nights in Bruges, then out to Normandy for about a week, where one of our bases will be on Fleur, which you recommended in one of your travel books.
0: Mm-hmm.
5: Now, I'm hopelessly forever fascinated by all things World War II. My wife, not so much, but she indulges me. And we've decided so far on touring Omaha Beach and both the American and German cemeteries. My question is, what would you recommend as the other must-see D-Day and Battle of Normandy sites to see over 2 days?
0: You know what I would do? Two things. First of all, there's a whole cottage industry of English expats that are World War II buffs that live and work in Normandy. And what they do is they take either private tours or minibus tours around. And there are so many great little personal labors of love, personal passions of the people who are these World War II buffs that have their own museum. And I find that they're competitive and they're creative and they're intimate and they're really a fun dimension of experiencing the whole World War II history and D-Day landings and so on in Normandy. So book a private guide for a half a day or even a whole day. That would be one thing. The other thing is the town of Caen, C-A-E-N, has something called the Memorial Museum. You've probably heard about it if you've been studying for your trip. And when I went to Caen, I thought, this is where wives like yours, who have no interest in World War II and are just going along because they love you, this is where they're thankful they're there. It shows a very personal side, the impact on families, you know, it takes the glory out of war and just gives you a sense of what was going on and how did it impact communities and what can we learn from it. It's a very experiential memorial.
5: Will we be taking a walking tour or visit a museum or both?
0: In Caen, it is just a big memorial / museum. And it's the major site in Caen. Caen is kind of an industrial town that was featured in the whole Normandy World War II thing. But this memorial, it's like the regional museum in my mind. And it is capped by a very powerful pro-peace kind of memorial, as anybody who suffers through a war would be inclined to be pro-peace, I think. So the two things I'd recommend for you is the private guided tour, and private can be expensive with your own private guide or much less expensive as one of eight travelers on a minibus that would leave from wherever, on Fleur, wherever you're staying. So you can Google that. Guidebooks will explain it. We certainly have it in our France guidebook. And everybody's going to go to Arromanche, and everybody's going to go to the American cemetery. Not everybody's going to go to the German military cemetery, but at La Comba. But I'm so glad you're going there because, you know, there's another side of the coin there. And this was at the end of the war when Germany was down to the dredges of who could go to the front line and die. Dredges is a terrible choice of words. It was just the kids. It was old people and kids, because that's all they had left. And if you look at this memorial, you think of the heartbreak of that, of these kids that were sent to the battlefront when Germany was basically already losing. It's a powerful experience. Don't miss Bayeux while you're in the area. And Bayeux is thought-provoking to me because Bayeux is famous for a different Normandy invasion, and that was from Normandy to England in the Battle of Hastings from 1066, 1,000 years ago. And it just lets you know that that body of water between France and England has kept warring tribes apart for a long time, and when they do cross that body of water, it's quite a historical spectacle. Sherry, thanks for your call, and I hope that gives you some ideas on...
5: Thank you so much.
0: You take care and let us know how it goes. Happy travels.
5: Okay. Thanks, Rick.
0: We're checking in with a few of our Travel with Rick Steves listeners right now at 877-333-RICK. We're getting ideas for traveling away from the maddening crowds of the major tourist sites and enjoying a little serendipity in surprising places. Let us know how your travels are going and share any tips you think other listeners might want to know. Our email address is radio@ricksteves.com. Barrett's on the line from Dallas in Texas. Hey, Barrett.
6: Hi, Rick. How are you?
0: I'm doing fine. What traveling have you been done lately, and what's on your mind?
6: I wanted to maybe just talk a little bit about just the joys of small-town Europe. I know that's something that you're passionate about, and I'm sure many of your listeners are as well, but maybe a couple of small vignettes to relay. One was a beautiful long lunch that we had in Greve in Chianti, sort of central Tuscany, where we had it in someone's home, small village, probably maybe, 500 people to the village, but someone was running a restaurant essentially out of their home that overlooked their vineyard and kind of their own wine production. And we had, wonderful time last year in Alsace and in Franconia in Germany, and also got to stay in some small villages in those parts of Europe. So we just highly commend, the small town charms, especially if you can find places that are off the beaten path that let you use some of your language skills and, maybe make some new friends as well.
0: So, Barrett, you mentioned Chianti. Did you say Alsace in France?
6: Yes.
0: And Franconia in Germany. And those are three great words. Chianti, Alsace, Franconia. Three wonderful countries, Italy, France, and Germany. And three opportunities not to be in a famous big city with lots of tourists, but to be exploring the rural area, people who don't see tourists a lot, and to celebrate their culture, what they're excited about. To have a restaurant surrounded by vineyards in Chianti. And in Alsace, you could find the same thing. And in Franconia, the wine is a common denominator for all those places.
6: Absolutely. And sometimes we get people that ask when we come home, how did we find these places? And I would generally say what I love to do is sort of overlay, all of the sort of great, information that guidebooks have about regions and maybe, things to think about in those regions. So, for example, in Franconia, started as Würzburg as sort of a starting point to think about, some of the great sites that are there, and then found a little village outside of that where we could find accommodation. And as you said, enjoyed some beautiful white wine, have a well-known for their Silberner grape in that part of Germany, and just learned a lot. Little Lutheran village. So I think it's just kind of coupling, information you may find and what kind of piques your curiosity in some of those places to see.
0: Barrett, I'm so glad you called because this is really important. People come back from Europe these days, and one thing that's happening is they complain about the crowds. Well, where did they go? They went where everybody went. Now you're talking, let's just stick with Chianti, Alsace, and Franconia. Okay, you go to Chianti, and I believe Siena would be a big city nearby that you'd want to stay in, and that's going to be crowded, it's going to be great, it's going to be expensive. And then you have that little ad lib countryside experience. You're in Alsace, you'll want to be in Colmar, that's the most exciting town from a touristic point of view. It'll be crowded, it'll be expensive. And then you go into the countryside. And you go to Franconia, and you do your thing, and you see the residents and the beautiful palaces and so on in Würzburg, and then you get into the countryside, and that's where you leave the crowds. That's where you find much more affordable food and accommodations. And most importantly, that's where you can just have that sort of serendipity time, and you are kind of venturing beyond where the guidebooks go. And I can say, as a guidebook writer, I think more people should do that.
6: Yeah, I might just say, a couple of maybe practical tips. So I, love sort of just wondering on Google Maps and finding out, where there might be little dots on the map that I didn't know that existed.
0: Mm-hmm.
6: Another great just kind of local tip, and of course, apps change, but using local apps like WhatsApp or other kind of texting apps where, you can make up for some of your language deficiencies if you put those through Google Translate. But many times, if you're making reservations in some of these smaller areas, you really need to kind of find a way to sort of get to them, and they may not have a website. But then you're really onto something if it has local reviews and you can get to them through a text message, which was the case in Chianti, where it was just an individual. His name was Alberto, and this was his home restaurant and his own prosciutto, his own homemade wine, homemade olive oil. And we were there for just a beautiful 4-hour lunch experience.
0: Again, you can't write a guidebook for that. You go to a town that has no tourism, you meet Alberto, and you enjoy his beautiful food. I mean, you can do that in any of these places. And I really think that there are these little nondescript guest houses and B&Bs that they've just missed the crush of modern tourism. And you have a very special time as the American traveler who stumbled into that little nondescript village that's, an hour away from Würzburg or an hour away from Siena or an hour away from Colmar.
6: Absolutely.
0: Well, Barrett, thanks for your call.
6: Thanks, Rick.
0: Take care. And Jennifer's calling in from Rockwell in Texas.
7: Yeah, thank you. How are you?
0: I'm doing great. Where have you been traveling lately?
7: Well, we have been traveling quite a bit, and one of the things that I wanted to share was our move, more than our travel. We moved our family of five to Portugal in 2013, and I would love to just encourage any family who is even remotely considering doing that to not give up on your dream and do it, because it was probably one of the best decisions we've ever made as a family of five, which is not easy to move.
0: What a wonderful testimony. This is really fascinating. So you've got, a family of five, three kids. And
7: three daughters, yes.
0: And this was 10 years ago or something?
7: Yes, we moved in 2013.
0: And how long did you stay there?
7: We were there

0: 16, 11, and 5.
1: My.
0: So just a great age to pick them all up and move away.
1: Wow. And from a parenting point of view, it was worth the trouble, it was worth the headaches and the expense.
0: Yes, everything. And, just our change in lifestyle. We're Texans, so you know how Texans live their life. And it was a great change in lifestyle. It was an amazing, eye-opening opportunity for our whole family.
1: How was life in Texas and Portugal different?
0: Well, I mean, just the size of our home, we went from about 3,000 square feet to about 990 square feet.
1: Wow.
0: And it was great. I mean, I can't say that we missed that. We didn't miss the caretaking. I know my husband didn't miss mowing a big lawn and, learning how to shop, grocery shop. We made mistakes with that. We would go and buy, meat for the whole week. And then by Wednesday, you realize you got to throw half of it away.
1: Now that's
0: And because,
1: interesting,
0: yeah,
1: yeah.
0: their food is just so much better than, what we put in our meat in America. So.
1: And if you were going to stop by a little pastry shop on the way home, what would your kids like?
0: A pastel de
1: I was just checking the pastel de nata. That's you're a good mom. Let's just take a moment, Jennifer, and think about a warm pastel de nata coming out of the oven. Take me back to
0: gonna run to Whole
1: Portugal.
0: Foods right
1: So you were in Cascais. That was kind of like the aristocratic resort outside of Lisbon 100 years ago, right?
0: Yes. And the beautiful old homes that date back to the 16th, 1700s, are kind of dotted throughout the ocean, the lining of the ocean, up the Atlantic towards like Sintra going that way. Some of them are open for tours and some of them are closed off, but it is a very upscale community. But at the same time, you have just average families living there, going about their daily life. And that's what we ended up doing. So,
1: Jennifer, do you ever fantasize about what would happen if every person in Texas had a chance to have that experience?
0: yes, and I'd do it all over again myself. But I think for my children, especially, if I really reflect on them, the friendships they made. We had students from every continent except Antarctica. And the friendships they made and, what they were able to understand about all the diverse cultures. We had diverse religions at our school. Being able to understand that, I think it's really set a course for their lives. And I've seen that, like how adventurous they are studying abroad. My oldest works in government. I mean, just the way that their lives have worked out.
1: Think about the parenting value of that, Jennifer. Any of us who have been parents or are parents or who will be parents, we have an opportunity to introduce our kids to the world in a way where they celebrate diversity. And that's what
0: And
1: you
0: not be
1: did.
0: fearful of it.
1: That's what you did.
0: And yeah, absolutely.
1: You have made my day with your call. This is so nice to hear. Well, best wishes, and give
0: Thank
1: my best
0: you.
1: wishes to your entire family, and I hope that your children, who are no longer children,
0: Yes,
1: that
0: that's right.
1: they use this as a springboard to be enthusiastic about the world, and I hope and happier when
0: Absolutely.
1: they're home.
0: Absolutely.
1: Okay, take care,
0: All
1: Jennifer.
0: right.
1: Thank you.
0: Thank you so much.
1: Bye-bye.
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1: From the KPBS Traffic Center, we're taking a look at southbound 67 right around Mussey Grade. Looks like a tabletop fell off a truck. It's in a right lane there. In Mission Valley, westbound 8 before the 163. Two cars, looks like they're broken down. They're off on the right shoulder in the Gore Point. And a couch, it's in left lane, southbound 15, right around Clinton Keith. So keep an eye for that. Northbound 5, a little slowing, Tamarack to Oceanside Boulevard. Be notified of breaking news and daily headlines by signing up for push notifications through the KPBS mobile app. Search for KPBS in your app store. 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
3: We will investigate what's happening in museums in Glasgow, London, Washington, D.C.
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3: And we'll find out how museums can stay relevant.
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3: Part 3 of a series we are calling Stealing Art is Easy, Giving It Back is Hard. That's coming up on Freakonomics Radio right after this hour's news.
7: Live from NPR News in Washington, I'm Linda Kenyon. Tech leaders are joining the call for a slowdown in AI advancement after warnings that rapid development could be detrimental to humans. NPR's Shondalise Duster has more.
8: Elon Musk and other tech leaders are embracing Anthropic CEO Dario Amodei's warning to slow down developing AI before it becomes uncontrollable. On social media Saturday, Musk wrote that Amodei is right and that, quote, I've been sounding the alarm on AI for a long time. OpenAI CEO Sam Altman also says his company will slow down AI advancement and would delay its public offering until at least 2027 because of safety concerns. While President Trump brushed aside the concerns as negative forces bringing up things that, quote, won't happen, David Sachs, co-chair of the President's Council of Advisors on Science and Technology, says he supports tech companies slowing down. Shondalise Duster, NPR News.
7: President Trump says his comments supporting unification of Ireland should be praised, not criticized.
9: It just seems to me that you have Northern Ireland and you have Ireland, and it would seem to me that one of the naturals of all time is put them together. So that's only my opinion. And by the way, many people agree. I made the comment just... I made what I consider to be a fairly routine comment. I've had so much support on that. And then they asked me about Scotland. That one I won't talk about yet.
7: The president was speaking at his golf course in Doonbeg, Ireland. His earlier comment that Irish unification would be fantastic touched off protests. There have been historic divisions and violence between the Republic of Ireland and the United Kingdom's Northern Ireland. Ukrainian rail officials say a Russian drone struck a train near the border with Poland today, shortly after several visiting officials, including from the UK and the US, had passed through that station. The BBC's James Landau reports.
10: Russia is escalating its conflict with Ukraine, and its new tactics involve targeting trains and border crossings. Early this morning, a special train was heading west, carrying VIPs home from a high-level conference in Kyiv. But about an hour or so later, a Russian drone struck a locomotive in the very station the VIPs had passed through, just on the Ukrainian side. Some passengers had been evacuated from trains, and there were no reports of casualties. Ukraine's rail operator said it was quite likely Russia had targeted the diplomatic train because it had left the station earlier than planned.
7: The BBC's James Landau. State-run media in Iran say an Iranian commercial vessel has been struck off Gasham Island in the Strait of Hormuz. One person was killed, four others injured. There was no immediate statement from the U.S. military. You're listening to NPR. Alexander Zverev has won the U.S. Open men's singles title, beating the American Ben Shelton in four sets. It's the second Grand Slam title for Zverev this year, while the long-running drought for American men continues. NPR's Becky Sullivan has more.
11: Even before the first serve of Sunday's match, Shelton's appearance in the final was a bit of history. He is mixed race. His father, Brian, is black, making Shelton the first black man to play in the U.S. Open men's singles final since Arthur Ashe more than half a century ago. It was also Shelton's first career Grand Slam final. And of course, no American man has won a Grand Slam singles title since 2003. But the 23-year-old couldn't overpower the 6'6" German Zverev. The big two of men's tennis these days, Jannik Sinner and Carlos Alcaraz, have both had injuries this year, leaving the door unusually wide open for others, and Zverev has taken advantage. He won the French Open earlier this summer and, with Sunday's win, now has a second career slam to his name. Becky Sullivan, NPR News, New York.
7: Beijing is tightening its ban on drones to include possession within city limits. Storage of drones, or even the key components used to make them, will also be banned. The city had previously banned the sale of drones. The changes follow a fatal accident in June involving a small aircraft that crashed into a skyscraper. The pilot was killed. 13 other people were injured. Under the revised rules, Chinese authorities can confiscate drones and impose fines for non-compliance. The new rules will take effect in mid-November. I'm Linda Kenyon, NPR News in Washington.
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6: I mean, I'm quite famous for not doing what I'm told.
13: Well, that's very convenient for our purposes, I have to say. You think we're 100% safe here?
6: Well, we can just keep a weather eye on those three.
13: Well,
6: especially the man with the big fuzzy microphone.
14: That is me with Patricia Allen in the Kelvin Grove Museum in Glasgow, Scotland. At the time, she was curator of world cultures for the 11 institutions that make up the Glasgow Museums, which made her responsible for all non-European objects in their collections. We have come to the Kelvin Grove to see a group of objects known as Benin bronzes, artworks and artifacts looted by Britain from the historic Kingdom of Benin in what is now Nigeria. The last time I tried to see some Benin bronzes in a museum at the British Museum in London, our microphones were confiscated, and then, as it turned out, all the Africa galleries were closed that day. Today, in Glasgow, we are having better luck.
15: This is the head of an Oba. So all of these heads were made by ancestors.
14: An Oba is a Benin king.
15: A newly crowned Oba would make the head of the preceding Oba. They're placed on altars along with other offerings, including things like a bell. There's an ebon sword, maybe some of the ivory.
13: What is that?
15: That's a ceremonial sword carried by the Oba.
13: I see.
15: So we have two of these heads, this head and another one that used to be on display at St Mungo Museum of Religion. Glasgow Museums bought them in auction in 1898. So that was a year afterwards.
14: A year afterwards, meaning after the bloody 1897 expedition in which British soldiers burned Benin City, killed much of the population, expelled the Oba, and took home everything from the palace that wasn't bolted down. Actually, as we heard in our previous episode, they took some of the bolted down stuff, too.
16: They even took the bolts from the doors, these ivory bolts.
17: The Western colonizers were kleptomaniacs. They stole hairpins. They stole keys to the doors in the palace.
14: The British shipped thousands of objects, from everyday tools to religious and historical objects, back to England. Many of the best pieces went straight into the British Museum. Others were auctioned off to museums throughout Europe. For the British Empire, plunder was an important economic activity. In recent decades, Nigeria has repeatedly asked for the return of the stolen artifacts from Benin. The British Museum has thus far refused. But many other institutions, including the Glasgow Museums, have begun to repatriate their Benin pieces. Today on Freakonomics Radio, the third and final episode in our series on the economics
3: politics, and ethics of returning stolen art. Okay, let's get back to Patricia Allen, former curator of world cultures at the Glasgow Museums.
15: My role isn't so much front of house curating exhibitions at the moment. At the time of lockdown, I took it upon myself to focus quite heavily on repatriation and restitution.
3: I feel like I've read in your biography that you came to curation via perhaps archaeology and maybe even biology. Is that true?
15: That is absolutely true. I started as a microbiologist and then I moved into archaeology and then ultimately into museum curation.
3: So my amateur unscientific brain, if it's looking for the most obvious connection between what you did perhaps as an archaeologist and what you do now as a museum curator of world culture, the linchpin that my brain puts in the middle is looting. Am I wrong there?
15: I have not made that connection before, but looting is big in both professions. I have been on archaeological sites in South America where you go off for the night and then come back and find that people have got in to the site and have dug everything out.
3: Wow.
15: And so that is depressing. But also the reason I felt that this was important is that I'm not myself British. And when I got the job as curator, I was surrounded by my own heritage. And I wondered how it got there and whether actually the British had a right to be storing it and hoarding it. So I was like a mole for
3: a mole, not in the animal sense, in the spy sense.
15: The mole in the animal sense is more like an archaeologist, but this is a mole in the sense that I sort of got in there as one of the colonized. And I was really the only one at the time. I've been doing this for 20 years now, and everybody else is very much British or European, if you're lucky.
3: Where's your family from?
15: Well, I was born in Brazil, so that's where part of my family's from. My mother is Singapore, Eurasian, and my father, I suppose he was French, but, you know, he was raised in colonial Africa. And so, yeah, from lots of non-British places.
3: It's interesting. You got involved in a field where most of the curators and people on the museum side, it sounds like, were, to be brutally reductive, on the colonizing side, and you're coming from the colonized side. What was that like for you?
15: As people often say, I pass. So nobody really knew. I just had that sensibility. And I just, from the very beginning, the previous curator was showing some individuals some Chinese dolls. They were like dolls I'd had as a child. And so she was telling the others what the dolls were for. And I was standing there as a recent recruit. And I thought, actually, that's wrong. Everything she said was wrong. And I tried to interrupt. But all I could say was, no, it's wrong. I had dolls like that. And everybody looked at me. And there was silence.
3: That must have made you very popular.
15: But it immediately made me question, you know, what on earth was going on. Because very little of this collection is appreciated, or it's not given the same status as European art. A very small amount is on display, very small percentage. And there are big diaspora communities here now, and they don't get to see their own culture. But yet we were keeping it. If you don't like it, just give it back, is my feeling.
3: When someone like me, an American, comes to Scotland, where we are now, or England, where we were just previous, and we go to your wonderful and beautiful old museums, I have to say, the more I've learned about this topic, the more those museums feel less like, you know, curated collections of the world's great treasures, and the more they feel like trophy cases, I guess. Is that too reductive?
15: No, I think you've got part of the story there. They were trophy cases. Now they're sort of harbingers of doom, particularly as we slide down the economic scale. I think of them as big sort of almost like warehouses of loot. They are part of the history. And for a long time in my early years as a curator here, I could only display this material in terms of the British sensibility, with another way of interpreting Britain's place in the world.
3: And now we are back in the gallery at the Kelvin Grove Museum, where Alan was showing us around earlier. She leads me to the display case we came here to see of the Benin bronzes.
15: So the Benin palaces were decorated with these bronze plaques. And we have a fragment of a plaque
14: The British Museum in London is thought to possess nearly 200 of the Benin plaques, which portray centuries worth of Benin history. The Glasgow Museum's one fragment shows a man standing, his head in profile, with long straight hair and finely patterned sleeves.
15: It was made by a known artist, the Master of the Circle Cross. It would represent a Portuguese soldier or sailor who traded with Benin and Western Africa extensively from the 14th century onwards. And a lot of the copper that was the basis of these pieces came from Europe. There's a huge amount of trade from maybe the 10th century onward with West Africa, the Malian Empire, you know, highly sophisticated travel, great trade routes and networks throughout Africa.
13: So when someone says that these African countries wouldn't have been able to care for and preserve their art were it not for the British, they'd done it for hundreds of years.
15: Absolutely.
13: Already.
15: Absolutely, thousands of years. I mean, the earliest record of iron smelting is within sub-Saharan Africa.
14: In the spring of 2022, Glasgow Museums publicly committed to returning the Benin objects from its collection to the federal government of Nigeria.
15: Glasgow Museums is currently holding 19 pieces that we have identified as coming from Benin, probably taken during the punitive expedition of 1897 by Britain. But the ownership has effectively been transferred to Nigeria.
14: The Glasgow Museums have also announced the return of 7 antiquities to India and more than 24 artifacts to the Lakota tribe of Native Americans. What led to the decision to repatriate all these pieces?
15: Well, I was approached to discuss this, and I had already earmarked various pieces that I felt we should not have, because I feel that as a museum service, we really shouldn't be fencing stolen goods. I'd identified them through research, because most of them had come with quite extensive notes, and one was a confession of theft that ran for 4 pages.
13: Wow. Why would one put down in writing a confession of theft?
15: Because they thought it was more of a confession of entitlement.
14: A confession of entitlement. Consider this yet another reminder that many artifacts in the world's great museums were plundered during an era when plunder was the norm.
5: I would say that the standards of excavation have been completely reversed.
14: That is Andrea Bayer, Deputy Director for Collections and Administration at the Metropolitan Museum of Art in New York. We also heard from her in the first episode of this series, describing how the Met paid $4 million for a gold coffin that turned out to have been looted from Egypt about a decade ago. Bayer admitted the Met's failure.
5: We asked a certain number of questions, but we did not ask nearly enough questions about it.
14: The Met was founded toward the end of the 19th century. Its first director was an Italian-American soldier and amateur archaeologist.
5: There is no one in the museum field today that would follow the path that our first director, Luigi Palma di Cesnola, would have followed, in which he was able to excavate and remove thousands of objects from Cyprus, which he then was able to sell. That is a paradigm that no one would follow now.
14: Still, the Met has recently had dozens of looted artifacts seized from its collections and returned to their countries of origin. This past June, the Met announced that it had surrendered almost $100 million worth of looted artifacts over the last few years under a joint partnership with the Manhattan District Attorney's Antiquities Trafficking Unit. But even when a museum does uncover an ill-gotten object, repatriation is not a foregone conclusion. The Glasgow Museums, for instance, repatriated their first Lakota object in 1998. Around the same time, they received a request from Nigeria to repatriate a Benin object. Patricia Allen again.
15: And they turned that down straight away.
13: Why was that one turned down?
15: They felt that there were issues with Nigeria, where the objects would go, where they'd end up. There was a certain amount of judgment.
13: What do you mean by there were certain judgments or issues there with Nigeria?
15: Well, I found a letter once from our then director saying that, you know, would they be so quick to refuse a similar request if it had been from Native Americans? There was a certain level of sympathy towards, because the Scottish love a bit of the Wild West.
13: But Nigeria, not so much?
15: It would seem that way. And I'd find this letter when I was researching and writing a paper, but it was from our then director posing that question and thinking that maybe they should have something more objective.
14: be fair, the repatriation of the Benin objects is complicated by the fact that there are several potential claimants, including the Nigerian government and the current Benin Oba. He is a direct descendant of the Oba who was exiled by the British in the 19th century. Recently, things got even more complicated. The outgoing Nigerian president declared that any repatriated Benin artifacts must be handed over to the Oba. On the one hand, this makes sense. He is a descendant of the man from whom the objects were stolen in the first place. But from the perspective of a European museum, this means the repatriated Benin bronzes are less likely to remain accessible to the public. Still, the issue of repatriating art is much broader than this one set of artifacts. To that end, the Glasgow museums have created a set of criteria to help guide the process, something more objective, in Patricia Allen's words. There used to be 5 criteria on this list. Now there are 4.
15: The current criteria are 1, the status of those making the request, which is their right to represent the descendants of the community to whom the artifact originally belonged. The second one is the continuity between the community that created the objects and the current community on whose behalf the request is being made. So there has to be a connection, a continuity there. The third one is the cultural, historical, and or religious importance of the objects to the descendant community. And the fourth, which is not necessarily that important anymore, is how the objects were acquired by the museum. But that's really to put the onus on the museum to prove that these objects are genuine.
14: And what is the old 5th criteria?
15: The 5th was the fate of the object if returned. In that case, you were supposed to have a museum or return the objects to another museum. It made it very difficult for Indigenous communities in particular to put in a claim because many don't have those facilities and those resources. So by taking that criterion away and acknowledging that what you're returning is ill-gotten gains, if you like, looted material, that we are effectively either facilitating robbery by sort of laundering this material or actually directly doing it ourselves, that as thieves, we don't really have a right, perhaps, to set conditions on the return of stolen property.
14: At this point, you may find yourself wondering, if museums are full of objects that were essentially stolen, and if museums are starting to return those objects, will they have anything left to show?
4: You know, I never go to the extreme because that's not an answer.
14: So what is the answer? I'm Stephen Dubner. 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
14: In early 2022, Nigeria put in a formal request on behalf of the Oba of Benin to repatriate the stolen Benin objects that are in the collection of the Glasgow Museums. The request was made to the Glasgow City Administration Committee, which controls the museums, and the city agreed to the return. Does this mean the Benin objects will be leaving Scotland and heading to Nigeria? Not necessarily. Here again is curator Patricia Allen.
15: We haven't established the full details, but it's possible that we'll hold them for a while. We'll either transfer their ownership officially on paper so that they become theirs that we have on loan. They're quite keen on that approach because they have had so many offers from across the world. Germany is giving everything back, and that's hundreds of objects.
14: The Smithsonian?
15: The Smithsonian is giving back also the Pitt Rivers, Oxford, Cambridge, the Horniman Museum. Aberdeen gave their sole Oba's head back last year.
14: So you're saying that there's a glut of Benin bronzes returning to Nigeria now?
15: Well, I don't think they describe it as a glut. It's just they haven't quite got the infrastructure in place.
14: And so in the case of the Glasgow Museums, it sounds as though the Nigerian government or the parties that represent the government there that you're dealing with would prefer that you keep them here on loan and on display, perhaps?
15: Yes, I think that is certainly one option because the museum in Edo State, it doesn't have storage. So they're building something within Lagos where the security is better. They had to change the indemnity because the cultural sector did not have sufficient indemnity. So it's now a government indemnity.
14: Indemnity, we mean insurance, yes?
15: This is art. This is high art. Gradually, their storage facilities will be developed and then gradually take everything else back.
14: The Glasgow Museum's plan may be complicated by the recent announcement that the Nigerian government will hand over repatriated pieces to the Oba himself. But remember, Nigeria has been asking for the Benin bronzes for decades. I asked Alan why the Glasgow Museums finally acquiesced.
15: As a result of Black Lives Matter, what sparked an interest are a revisiting of the whole subject of cultural repatriation and restitution of objects is, you know, an awareness that maybe we did sort of bad things. And it came out of Black Lives Matter, the connection with that, an atonement for transatlantic slavery. And so Benin was first in line, really.
4: Well, the murder of George Floyd and all the challenges that brought with it really were crucially important and meaningful to me. As a historian of Black America, as a historian of violence in America, those moments really transformed me.
14: That is Lonnie G. Bunch III.
4: But also part of my job as a historian was to contextualize this, to say that this is not new, unfortunately. This will happen again in the future. And the challenge really is to understand that the struggle for fairness in America is a perpetual struggle and that you never get to the promised land of equality. You only aspire to get there. And so it was really important for me to see that museums, especially the Smithsonian, play a role when a nation was in crisis.
14: Bunch is the secretary of the Smithsonian, based in Washington, D.C. Sometimes called the nation's attic, the Smithsonian is a collection of 21 museums, 21 libraries, a variety of research and education centers, and the National Zoo. Bunch has worked on and off at the Smithsonian since 1978. He became secretary in 2019. Before that, he was founding director of the Smithsonian's National Museum of African American History and Culture.
4: We started with no staff, no collections, no site, and no money.
14: And how do you build a museum collection from scratch?
4: We knew we wanted to tell stories around the Civil War. We knew we wanted to tell important stories about women in work. And we wanted to talk about the impact of culture. And then what we did is we went around the country in an antique roadshow way and asked people to bring out their stuff. It was really to preserve, to help them preserve grandma's old shawl, that 19th century photograph. And then if people wanted to give things to us, the first thing we did was say, give it to local museums. So we wanted people to benefit in local museums from the Smithsonian's coming to town. But if it was extremely significant, obviously it came back to Washington.
14: In the end, they collected a lot.
4: 40,000 artifacts, of which 70% came out of the basements, trunks, and attics of people's homes.
14: This was an entirely different approach than how the first director of the Metropolitan Museum looted artifacts from archaeological sites, or how the British Museum stocked itself with plunder from Britain's empire building.
4: The British Museum, in some ways, is a colonial creation, that so much of what it collected initially were things that would help them celebrate British identity, some from internal, others from, you know, India, Africa, other places where the British colonized. The difference with the African American Museum is, first of all, this was going to be a museum that shared authority and was shaped by community. Not only did we collect material, but in essence, we collected people's stories. The goal was that the artifacts were really the way to give people a sense of ownership. By doing artifacts that sometimes seem common, like an old 19th century iron or a wash pot, suddenly people could see that they were shaped by this history and they could tell the stories of their own parents or grandparents. So the difference was that this was about, one, telling a story that said this was the story of us all, telling a truthful, clear story, and with a variety of communities.
14: This experience of creating a museum from scratch led Lonnie Bunch to think more broadly about how any museum builds its collection. And this led to a new institution-wide collections policy at the Smithsonian.
4: I asked a group of curators in 2021 to think about an ethical returns policy, to really think about what should we do with material that is problematic. But I didn't want it simply to be, how do you deal with a problem? What I wanted it to be is to say that as important as scholarship, as provenance, as resources to acquire these collections, equally important is the ethical considerations of how we got them. And so what I wanted to do was to basically add that equation into the mix so that therefore, no matter what we did, ethical considerations could in some ways trump scholarship and other issues. I just wanted to make sure that ethical considerations were as important as anything else in determining what you acquire and what you maintain.
14: Based on this new policy, the Smithsonian might deaccession a piece from its collection and return it to the rightful owner, or it might enter into a shared stewardship arrangement with communities or descendants who have made claims to the objects.
4: For example, there are several Native communities who, instead of saying they want material repatriated, they said, you're better at preserving it than we are. Let you keep it as long as we know it's there. So I think it really was a process that would allow us to either return, to negotiate and work effectively with community or with the owners. And then if the choice is made, these materials can stay with us.
14: Among the museums that Bunch oversees, in addition to the new Museum of African American History, is the Museum of African Art. This museum had over the years accumulated many artifacts that had been looted from Benin by the British in their 1897 punitive expedition. Brass plaques, ceremonial heads, jewelry, and more. They had come to the Smithsonian primarily by donation from wealthy collectors like Joseph Hirshhorn and from institutions like the Walt Disney Company, which had bought Benin art from the collectors Paul and Ruth Tishman. Under the Smithsonian's new collections policy, Lonnie Bunch committed to repatriating these pieces to Nigeria. For some guidance, he turned to an institution that had much larger holdings of Benin bronzes.
4: I had conversations with the British Museum just to understand where they were with this whole process.
14: The British Museum, remember, has thus far decided against repatriating their Benin bronzes, although that could change at any moment.
4: And then I had conversations with people from the Nigerian museum community to understand their thinking. In essence, it was a period of negotiations because I wanted to make sure that ultimately we were going to return ownership, no doubt about that. But I also wanted to see if there were a way at least a percentage of this could remain in the country for the people to see.
14: Here's what the negotiation led to. The Smithsonian sent 20 of their Benin objects back to Nigeria, while 9 more will stay at the Smithsonian on a long-term loan.
4: We had a formal ceremony where representatives of the Nigerian government and I signed the transfer document that gave ownership back, and then ultimately a document that would agree to the long-term loans. We liked the idea of being able to have some material on long-term loan that would allow us to both talk about the beauty and creativity of the Benin bronzes, but also about the process.
14: So what do we think about this kind of arrangement, where a museum returns a portion of its contested collection and works out a long-term loan for the rest?
0: I'm kind of excited about this. It actually is a place where really efficient outcomes are going on.
14: That is Tom Wilkening. As you can probably tell by his praise of efficient outcomes, Wilkening is an economist at the University of Melbourne. His specialty is called market design.
0: And market design is the branch of economics that's interested in designing the rules for markets, auctions, and economic institutions.
14: Wilkening, along with the University of Chicago economist Michael Kramer, analyzed the market for antiquities.
0: The antiquities project started with discussions with Suzanne Bleer and Michael Kramer about 15 years ago. Suzanne is a professor of African and African American studies at Harvard University, and she was really interested in whether economics could offer ways to reduce the size of the black market in antiquities and help protect African art in general.
14: Most countries already have laws to protect the export of their cultural antiquities.
0: I would say export bans are partially effective in the sense that they make it more difficult for people to illicitly dig up objects and move them abroad, but they're obviously imperfect.
14: Wilkening and Kramer eventually wrote a paper called Protecting Antiquities, a Role for Long-Term Leases.
0: So the main argument of our paper is that we're asking whether we can complement export bans with fixed duration long-term leases. Our view is that they can strengthen incentives for maintaining and identifying antiquities and antiquity sites. But because we're going to be restricting things to leases, our view is that that's going to allow countries to preserve their cultural patrimony for the future or in the long run. Let's say 10 years from now, Nigeria is able to recover all the Benin bronzes that were looted in 1897. They're going to have the same issue that museums have all over the world, which is that they'll have more objects than they can actually put in their museum at one time. Now, there are two ways to deal with that. One, you can create giant storage, and you can store everything and keep it at home. And the issue there is that's still costly. You still have to maintain and protect that storage system. An alternative would be to allow at least a subset of those things to be leased abroad as a way of basically generating either revenue or in-kind transfers for protecting museums or sites.
14: This is essentially the arrangement that the Smithsonian has worked out with Nigeria. This idea is not new, by the way.
0: I would view the King Tut exhibit as a very good template for how to do traveling exhibits.
14: The tomb of King Tut, or Tutankhamun, the boy king, was excavated in Egypt by the British archaeologist Howard Carter in 1922. It included a stunning gold funerary mask and a variety of other objects.
0: If you look at Egypt, their King Tut exhibit that has gone all over the U.S., that's essentially a lease system where they've leased off parts of King Tut objects to a third party. That third party has shown that all around the world, and the revenues have gone back to the Cairo Museum. That sort of thing is a way for governments to turn something that right now is something of a cost into something that would be a resource. And it also solves a little bit of this problem of, you know, there is a value for keeping things at home. There's also a value for people in the rest of the world being able to see them.
14: So that's one established method of leasing antiquities. Wilkening and Kramer have some other ideas. One is for objects that haven't yet been excavated. In these cases, the right to lease could be granted in exchange for performing the excavation. The British Museum, for instance, could fund and operate an excavation in Syria. The museum would have the rights to exhibit the objects that are found while the objects would officially still belong to Syria. The researchers have a third idea, too.
0: So the third scenario is probably the most controversial one, which would be offering leases to individuals who reveal objects that are already out of the country.
14: In other words, amnesty, essentially, to individuals or institutions who possess objects that were originally looted. In this case, the country of origin would say, yes, those things belong to us, but if you, the illegitimate owner, acknowledge that we are the legitimate owner, you can hang on to them under the terms of a lease. So is this third path of repatriation the best way forward? We'll find out in a minute. I'm Stephen Dubner. This is Freakonomics Radio. We'll be right back.
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14: In 2022, the Metropolitan Museum of Art in New York announced an agreement with Greece regarding a large collection of antiquities that had been acquired over the years by the American billionaire Leonard Stern. Here again is Andrea Bayer, Deputy Director of Administration and Collections at the Met.
5: Mr. Stern owned approximately 160 important Cycladic objects. He got us into a discussion with the Greek government and with the Cycladic Museum in Athens about this somewhat complicated but logical path forward.
14: The Cycladic objects are primarily marble figures and vessels carved thousands of years ago in the Cyclades, a group of islands off the Greek coast. The complicated but logical agreement that Bayer mentioned has put Leonard Stern's personal collection on display at the Met for 25 years. You can go see them there right now. But the objects ultimately belong to Greece.
5: And then at the end of 25 years, there will be a further discussion to see whether some or all of them remain for an additional 25 years, and then they will go back to Greece. At the same time, we're also in an agreement with the Greek museums to do some fundamental research projects with them to publish these objects.
14: Even before the Met exhibition opened, some of these pieces were put on display in Greece. And after 10 years at the Met, some of the collection will travel to Greece in exchange for other Cycladic works to be displayed at the Met. Why such a complicated arrangement?
5: Because we are convinced that given the complexity of the world we find ourselves in, these kind of situations are going to arise, and we want to help find solutions that are satisfying to all partners.
14: It's worth noting that Leonard Stern did not donate his collection directly to Greece. He donated it to a Delaware-based nonprofit called the Hellenic Ancient Culture Institute, whose board members have close ties to the Greek Culture Ministry. Here is the legal scholar Patty Gerstenblith, whose specialty is cultural heritage.
7: It has gotten a lot of disapproval amongst Greek heritage professionals. I find it very problematic because what we have is an agreement between a private museum and a U.S. corporation in which the collector gets his tax benefit. The objects, most of them or many of them, stay in the United States, and this museum in Greece gets a benefit.
14: Gerstenblith is concerned that Greece doesn't have control over the collection, even though they have been given ownership on paper. She thinks the Smithsonian's arrangement with Nigeria over the Benin bronzes is a better model, but the economist Tom Wilkening is more sympathetic toward the Greek arrangement.
0: It's not a place where I'm an expert, but most of that collection looks like it has very strong provenance.
14: What Wilkening means is that the Leonard Stern collection isn't obviously full of looted or stolen objects.
0: And so it wouldn't have been something that Greece would have gotten back without some sort of an agreement. And it's something where all parties essentially have won, right? In the short run, those things are shown at the Met. That was the place where Leonard Stern wanted to donate his collection in the first place. In the long run, Greece gets all of its objects back and can control its cultural patrimony. And so that looks like maybe a nice blueprint for a number of these cases of trying to either return objects or get collections back into the hands of the country of origin.
14: So this approach of pairing repatriation with a lease agreement has helped resolve some of the thorniest disputes around contested artifacts. Maybe it will eventually provide a solution for one of the longest running and most controversial disputes of this type, the British Museum's ownership of the Parthenon marbles. That's the set of sculptures removed from the Parthenon in Athens by the British diplomat Lord Elgin in the early 1800s. Greece has long argued that they were taken illegally and should be returned. Over the past several years, the British Museum and the Greek government have been in discussions about the fate of the marbles, but no concrete plan has yet been made. Here again is Andrea Bayer from the Metropolitan Museum of Art in New York.
5: The only thing I can mention about the Parthenon marbles is that every time I read one thing, I almost immediately read its opposite the following day. So I know that they're in deep, deep and difficult discussions back and forth, but I don't have the crystal ball that tells you how it comes out.
14: The British Museum is famous for not saying much publicly about their various controversial holdings, including their Benin bronzes. We discovered this firsthand during our months of reporting for this series when we couldn't even get a museum spokesperson to engage with us, to say nothing of a more senior official. And then, as I mentioned earlier, we went to London to see the Benin bronzes for ourselves, accompanied by the Oxford professor and author Dan Hicks. But the Africa galleries happened to be closed that day, and even before we got into the museum, security guards asked us to surrender our recording equipment.
3: Anything like this is an absolute flat no. What happens is we get a lot of trouble with protesters with a view to discredit the museum. So this is why we take such a hard line on it.
14: In case you missed that, the guard said the museum takes a hard line because they get in a lot of trouble with protesters. Not long ago, for instance, there was a large demonstration against one of the museum's big sponsors, BP, the giant oil and gas company that's headquartered in London.
8: The sun is setting on BP, make BP history.
9: The museum is essentially displaying stolen artifacts that are ironically taken from spaces where indigenous people are affected by BP's extraction.
14: After our visit to Glasgow, where the curator Patricia Allen showed us the Benin bronzes at the Kelvin Grove Museum plans to return to Nigeria, we went back to London, and I tried once more to see the much larger collection of Benin bronzes at the British Museum. No professional recording equipment, just an iPhone, so you'll have to excuse the audio quality.
10: Okay, proceeding in. Front door, I've been through security. Heading toward the Sainsbury Gallery, which means going through the big rotunda. Okay, here we go. Toward Africa. I think it's open. There it is. Okay. And the sign says there is indeed a tour, and I think I see her coming, perhaps. Hello. How do you do? Would love to go to Africa with you. Thank you. I'm Stephen. What's your name? Anne, nice to meet you.
14: Anne is a volunteer who's been giving tours at the British Museum for years. She's originally from southern Germany. Several German museums, by the way, have been repatriating their Benin bronzes to Nigeria. Anne leads us downstairs into the underground Africa galleries. It's a small tour group, just me and a family from Ireland. Nearby, some school groups are also touring, so It's pretty noisy. Anne notes that some of the objects we'll see were acquired by bloodshed.
11: Some objects have come into the museum as a direct result of military intervention, and many relate to the European colonization of large parts of Africa.
14: She shows us some contemporary works, some ceramic pots, and finally, we make our way to the Benin bronzes. The main attraction is a grid of the famous wall plaques that had been stripped from the Benin Palace, some of them 500 years old, each plaque representing a key moment in the history of the kingdom. The Nigerian artist Victor Ihamanor told us earlier what it was like for him to first see how these plaques are displayed at the British Museum.
12: They are disjointed because it's like taking William Shakespeare's Macbeth or Hamlet. You go to first act, you tear the page off. Then you go to the last act and you tear it off. Then you paste it on the wall and call it William Shakespeare. I mean, the sentences are nice. The phrases are great. You can quote from them, but it's not the entire story.
14: There are many other Benin objects here besides the wall plaques. There is a large cast head of an Oba or a Benin king. As we learned earlier, each new Oba would commission a sculpture of his predecessor to be mounted on an altar. There's an impressive sword with a cross motif made of iron and brass, a large and beautiful cockerel cast in brass. The wall labels describe not just the objects themselves, but who gave them to the British Museum. The most frequent donor, from what I can tell, is the UK Foreign Office, the British equivalent of the US State Department. In most museums, this might stand out, but here, where many of the treasures are the physical emblem of conquest, of empire building, of punitive expeditions like the one that happened in Benin in 1897, I guess it makes sense that the Foreign Office is such a major donor. Anne, our tour guide, does mention the punitive expedition that brought the Benin bronzes to the museum. And then a woman in our tour group speaks up.
13: It was a bit of a massacre, wasn't there?
14: Yes, Anne agrees. It was a bit of a massacre. She says the British Museum acknowledges this, and she adds that there have been talks lately with the Nigerian government.
11: I think there's a lot of compassion involved. I think other museums have handed theirs back, but
13: Germany has handed theirs back.
11: That's
13: they?
11: Right.
13: I forget
11: yes.
13: which one. Yeah.
11: But I can only say for myself, maybe that is possibly not the right course just now. But this is personal. And there's such a lot of controversy about it, of course.
14: It's a little hard to hear Anne, but she says, I can only say for myself that repatriating the bronzes is possibly not the right course just now. When the tour was over and Anne had gone back upstairs, I asked the woman from our tour group, her name was Nula, what she thought about the British Museum's position on the Benin bronzes.
13: The British Museum is holding out, regardless of what they're talking about. Now, she may have a point, maybe if this museum isn't ready, I don't know, I hadn't heard that part of it. But there is a big campaign going on, but it's also like that they have loads of these pieces, half of which aren't even being exhibited. That's the other thing. Like, they're all in the archives. So that's the other part of it that seems a bit off, like, you know. It's not like they're displaying them all here anyway.
16: Were you surprised by her opinion?
13: It's what I'd expect. Well, just in the sense that, you know, she's working here.
16: But I thought from a volunteer it might be a little different.
13: Yeah. She probably gets the museum perspective on it, is what she hears. So I don't know. That's why I just, you know, given that she was German, I was wondering what she'd say about Germany having a different take on it.
14: My visit to the British Museum made me want to go back to Lonnie Bunch, the Smithsonian director, for some perspective. I recognize you're an historian and not a psychotherapist, but when we think about the British Museum and what it represents to Great Britain, I wonder if one of the challenges is that the museum, to some degree, does represent the empire that is essentially gone. But in addition to that, their current democracy is fragile. And in a way, the museum itself represents a fragile national psyche. Do you think that is perhaps complicating this issue for them?
4: It's crucially important to recognize that cultural institutions like the Smithsonian, like the British Museum, are part of the glue that holds a country together through the way it shapes our identity. One of the things

0: UK is. And I just think that's a fascinating dilemma and challenge.
1: I'd like you to talk about the role of a museum in the modern era, especially older museums. And, when people object to the return of works that are in museums, one argument is that if you pull this thread, the whole thing comes undone.
0: Well, I always think that people go to the worst case scenario. When we began to do repatriation of native materials, the notion was everything would be gone. That's not true. But what is true is that museums can no longer simply be what they once were. They can no longer simply be collections of material that really tells old stories, not new stories. Museums have to recognize that they have an obligation to make their community better, whether that is raising issues of social justice, whether it's raising environmental issues.
1: Now, when I walk in one of the entrances to the Natural History Museum of the Smithsonian, I'm greeted by this lovely Maui stone figure from Easter Island. I'm just curious about a fellow like him. How was he acquired? Is something like that potentially liable to reclamation?
0: It could be. I don't know the specifics of that at all. The goal is to basically recognize that if these issues get raised, you've got a process to move forward to handle them, rather than either being ad hoc or rather to be under the whim of a particular director or curator.
1: Let me ask you about a potentially different objection for a modern museum audience. At the main entrance of the Natural History Museum at the Smithsonian, there's this amazing wild African elephant that we are told by the tag was killed by a big game hunter in Angola in 1955. Would the museum accept that elephant today?
0: I don't know. I think that we would really look at it from different points of view, that's for sure. And then, depending upon the educational value, depending upon how we received it, there would be questions to be asked. What I love about it is we get to ask those questions.
1: You have a hard job, I have to say. I don't mean just you. It's not just you, but these are hard questions, aren't they?
0: I think that the job of good scholars, the job of the Smithsonian, is to tackle the hard questions, not the easy ones. And that, yeah, there are days I'd love to have an easy month, but the reality is museums matter. They matter because they have to have a contemporary resonance. This is something you need to grapple with. And I think the question really is, are you institutions that look back or institutions that look ahead?
1: Thanks to Lonnie G. Bunch III and all the museum curators and directors who spoke with us for this series. Thanks to the scholars and researchers and prosecutors. A huge thanks to producer Morgan Levy. And thanks especially to you for listening. That is the end of this updated series. We will be back next week with a brand new episode of Freakonomics Radio. Until then, take care of yourself, and if you can, someone else too.
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5: Were you a nosy kid?
6: Are you kidding me? Of course I was.
5: Somebody who liked to ask questions all the time?
6: Yeah. Annoyingly so, I think some people would say. But
5: well,
6: yeah.
5: I mean,
6: maybe today they would say that.
5: I think a lot of us were. And you know what else? I